0: Events long past, as witnessed by the towering sentinels who've watched over Rome for centuries. From APM American Public Media, this is Performance Today. I'm Valerie Kaler. Respighi's Pines of Rome on the way this hour.
1: Live from NPR News in Washington, I'm Ryland Barton. The U.S. says it struck Iran today in response to a drone attack on a commercial ship that President Trump says violated the ceasefire. U.S. Central Command says the military struck missile and drone locations and coastal radar sites in Iran. Iran's Revolutionary Guard told state media that it will launch a, quote, swift and decisive counterattack in response to the strikes. The Trump administration's Religious Liberty Commission is calling for greater ties between church and state. NPR's Jason DeRose reports.
2: President Trump created the commission through an executive order in May of 2025. The report says religion is often treated as, quote, a problem or annoyance to be managed, restricted, or sidelined. Among the commission's recommendations, the creation of a hotline for students and teachers to report what they perceive as violations of their religious liberty, and legal protections for healthcare workers who refuse to participate in procedures such as abortions that they say violate their religious beliefs. Critics of the Religious Liberty Commission say most of its members are conservative Christians who don't represent the diversity of religious thought in the U.S. Jason DeRose, NPR News.
1: President Trump's critic and former national security adviser John Bolton has pleaded guilty to illegally retaining classified information. A deal with federal prosecutors could help him avoid prison time. Bolton shared notes with family members while writing a memoir, as NPR's Jacqueline Diaz explains.
3: Just as a reminder, John Bolton was indicted back in October on 18 criminal counts, and he pleaded guilty to one count today as part of a plea deal. Prosecutors said that while he was national security advisor for about a year in Trump's first term, he took handwritten notes about his daily meetings with U.S. intelligence and military officials and foreign leaders. He would then type those notes up and then send that sensitive information to two family members over text or email.
1: NPR's Jacqueline Diaz reporting. Israeli ministers and former officials have been encouraging people in Gaza to demonstrate against Hamas. Over a dozen places across the territory were announced as rallying points, but today, the day of the so-called June 26th revolution, no one showed up. NPR's Anas Baba reports.
4: It's unclear who was behind the campaign, but it failed to get Palestinians on the streets to protest Hamas, which says it's ready to hand over governance to a technocratic committee as part of President Trump's peace plan. 8 months into the ceasefire, living conditions remain incredibly dire. Hamas still retains some control over the territory and has used force in the past to suppress protests. But for Palestinians in Gaza today, food, shelter, and water are their top priorities. And people here say they largely blame Israel for daily airstrikes and tight restrictions on the entry of basic supplies. Just today, an Israeli airstrike killed three local police officers on the streets. Meanwhile, Israel has armed local militias to fight Hamas, leading to further violence in Gaza. Anas Baba, NPR News, Gaza City.
1: This is NPR News. A judge has temporarily ordered Tennessee not to give immigration authorities information about hundreds of sick and disabled immigrant children who are enrolled in a health care assistance program. The state sent letters to families saying a new state law required officials to share such information with immigration authorities if they continue to use the program after the end of June. The maker of ChatGPT says the Trump administration will get to vet companies that want to access to the OpenAI's latest products. As NPR's John Ruich reports, the company says this is a step toward regulation of AI.
5: OpenAI says it gave the government a first look at its newest and most powerful AI models, and that at the administration's request, it's launching with a limited preview for a small group of vetted partners before releasing the products more widely. The latest AI models from OpenAI and competitors like Anthropic have powerful capabilities in areas like cybersecurity, where they can quickly find software vulnerabilities. That's a good thing for companies that want to make their networks more secure, but the concern is that bad actors could use the tools to find and exploit those vulnerabilities. OpenAI says this government access process should not be the default, but rather a step as it works with the administration on a regulatory framework. John Ruich, NPR News.
1: The manager of a Domino's pizzeria in Virginia is the world's fastest pizza maker. Richard Delsett of Manassas claimed the title, assembling three large pies in 31.22 seconds at the Domino's World's Fastest Pizza Making Competition in Las Vegas. He earned $5,000, a trophy, and a championship belt. Major U.S. stocks indexes ticked down today. This is NPR News.
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0: From APM, American Public Media, this is Performance Today, taking you to concerts around the world. I'm Valerie Kaler. Later this hour, a woodwind quintet explores the theme of E Pluribus Unum, out of many, one. And right now, a somewhat similar construct, the many, the myriad musical sounds of New York City. The one, Jesse Montgomery's composition, Coincident Dances. She talked about the frenetic energy and multicultural aural palette one hears, just walking down the street. Sometimes it's like someone's changing the channel. One sound world segues into the next as you move. Other times you hear multiple things at once, something that Montgomery says happens pretty much every day in New York. One particular experience of hers that made its way into this piece was walking by a car blasting Latin jazz while her headphones were piping in rhythm and blues. Juxtapositions, overlaps, and segues are the heart of Montgomery's Coincident Dances. You'll hear everything from English consort to techno, Ghanaian music, and swing. She says the orchestra takes on the role of a DJ crafting a multicultural dance track. DJs Ricardo Ferro and the Aspen Conducting Academy Orchestra here with Jesse Montgomery's Coincident Dances.

0: A quilt, a mosaic, a collage, a dance party. So many vibrant colors and rhythms and traditions celebrated in that piece by Jesse Montgomery. Coincident Dances, inspired by the kaleidoscope of music you hear on the streets of New York City. Ricardo Ferro led the Aspen Conducting Academy Orchestra in that performance in the Klein Music Tent at the Aspen Festival and School in Colorado. Violinist and composer Jesse Montgomery, former member of the Catalyst Quartet, founding member of the Public Quartet, Grammy winner, and PT's Classical Woman of the Year in 2025. In a moment, tootly, ducky, chocolatey, parpy, and brassy. 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
1: 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Coming up next time on the program, we've got a Memphis tribute to Scotty Moore. 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
0: American composer Elliot Carter, famous for his incredible longevity. He was composing right up until he passed away in 2012 at the age of 103. And he's famous for being one of the great champions of American modernism. Carter said he thought there was no point trying to write music with tonality, with harmonious chords or singable tunes, that the great composers of the past had already done that. But you know what he felt like the great composers had not done? He thought they hadn't paid enough attention to the unique sounds of the woodwind instruments, that they'd ignored the fact that each instrument has a distinct sound. So he made it his mission to emphasize that distinctiveness in a new quintet and, in his words, make a virtue of their inability to blend completely. Let's hear what he came up with. It's the Woodwind Quintet by Elliot Carter, the ensemble Windsync, in concert in San Antonio, Texas.

0: Music designed to highlight the unique voices of a five-piece band, flute, oboe, clarinet, bassoon, and horn, and to demonstrate how beautifully they can play together without ever blending completely. The Woodwind Quintet, written in 1948 by Elliot Carter, from a concert in San Antonio, Texas. We heard Wind Sync in that performance for the San Antonio Chamber Music Society. American composer Elliot Carter lived into his 11th decade. He died at the age of 103. Wind Sync is in their second decade. They got together at Rice University's Shepherd School of Music. And unlike many groups who live and work in the same location, Wind Sync is tri-coastal. The members live in New York City, San Francisco, and Houston, coming together to rehearse and perform. Thanks for joining me for today's Concert Highlights. I would love to hear your thoughts on the music and stories we share. 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
2: 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Also on the program, the Symphony No. 2 by Robert Schumann. I'm Alec Baldwin. I hope you'll enjoy this music with me as Christoph von Dohnányi conducts the New York Philharmonic this week.
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0: Ottorino Respighi began his Roman triptych in 1916 with a tour of the fountains of Rome and ended it in 1928 with his Roman festivals. Right in the middle, from 1924, the Pines of Rome. Respighi painted a picture of a familiar sight to Romans, the pine trees that line so many roadways. But he was also evoking the scenes that those pines had witnessed over their long lives. So you hear the shimmering memories of army bugles and marching feet, of romance and moonlight, of children at play, and the stirring of spirits. Ivan Repušić conducts the Frankfurt Radio Symphony Orchestra in concert at the Old Opera House in Frankfurt, Germany, in The Pines of Rome by Ottorino Respighi.

0: The Pines of Rome by Ottorino Respighi. Ivan Repušić led the Frankfurt Radio Symphony in concert at the Grand Hall in Frankfurt's Old Opera House. A symphonic poem inspired by one of the most famous sites in Rome, not the Colosseum or the Sistine Chapel or even the fountains, the pine trees. They have long, thin trunks that stretch way up to the greenery, making umbrellas of shade for tourists and monuments. They're a distinctive part of the look and feel of the city of Rome. In 1924, composer Ottorino Respighi wrote the symphonic poem we just heard, Pines of Rome, musical snapshots of trees around the city. That last section was a picture of the ancient Roman army, helmets and shields shining in the sun, thousands of centurions and soldiers marching up the Appian Way in the city of Rome. The ground shaking under the power of all those mighty marching feet. Respighi's Pines of Rome. Our technical director here at PT is Craig Thorson. Gene Barron is our technical producer. Our director of media production and operations is Elizabeth Iverson. 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
0: Classical music is a treasure trove of phenomenal scene setting. There may be many that equal this one, but I dare say few are better. There's some slithery, dangerous dancing happening. Wine is flowing and inhibitions are thrown to the wind. Spoiler, after all this revelry, our hero Samson brings down the house. Take that, Philistines. From APM, American Public Media, this is Performance Today. I'm Valerie Kaler. On the way this hour, the Bacchanal from Samson and Delilah by Camille Saint-Saëns.
6: Live from NPR News in Washington, I'm Ryland Barton. Secretary of State Marco Rubio says Israel and Lebanon have a preliminary peace deal after months of conflict between Israel and Lebanese militant group Hezbollah. Israeli Prime Minister Benjamin Netanyahu says it's a great achievement and that allows his military to remain in territory it occupied in southern Lebanon. A Hezbollah official warned of civil war. President Trump's Religious Liberty Commission has provided recommendations. NPR's Danielle Kurtzleben reports on one way he's trying to cement his base ahead of the midterms.
7: The commission interviewed more than 100 people, some of whom said their religious liberty had been threatened. Texas Lieutenant Governor Dan Patrick served as commission chair.
8: And what was used against them was one phrase, that's not in the Constitution, and that phrase is separation of church and state. The left has used that one phrase that was one line out of one of hundreds of letters by Thomas Jefferson to batter and hammer people of faith for the last 70 to 80 years.
7: The report recommends that the Justice Department clarify the meaning of separation of church and state. It also recommends strengthening school choice and issuing Know Your Rights posters about religious freedom. Danielle Kurtzleben, NPR News, The White House.
6: President Trump is threatening a 100% tariff on any country that imposes a tax on digital services from the U.S., like search engines, social media sites, and online marketplaces. In an online post, Trump singled out European countries that he said are discussing imminent implementation of taxes on American companies. The Supreme Court has ruled the president does not have unlimited authority to impose tariffs. A federal judge has declared a mistrial in the case of the man accused of starting last year's deadly Palisades fire in L.A. As Steve Futterman reports, a new trial date has been set for October.
9: After 3 days of deliberating, the jury told the judge it was deadlocked and unable to reach a unanimous verdict. After the mistrial was declared, the jury foreman told the court jurors were split 10-2 in favor of acquittal. Defense attorney Steve Haney said he would have preferred a not guilty verdict, but was generally pleased.
10: You know, anytime you get a hung jury, some attorneys look at that as a victory, a 10-2. Decision is also pretty resoundingly favorable for the defense.
9: What he wasn't pleased about was the decision by the U.S. Attorney's Office here in L.A. to retry the case. The prosecution said Jonathan Rinderknecht was motivated by anger at society. The defense suggested New Year's Eve fireworks might be the cause. For NPR News, I'm Steve Futterman in Los Angeles.
6: People in Venezuela are desperately searching for loved ones after two powerful earthquakes struck Wednesday. More than 900 deaths have been confirmed and up to 40,000 missing. Thousands are without cell service. The United Nations has urged Venezuela to lift social media restrictions to aid the search. Social media has become crucial for finding missing people. You're listening to NPR News from Washington. A federal lawsuit accuses gas station operators in California of using AI-powered software to illegally collude and raise prices. The proposed class action lawsuit targets companies like Marathon and Circle K for allegedly violating antitrust laws with fuel pricing software Calibrate. The lawsuit says Calibrate helps coordinate high prices and discourages operators from lowering them. The House Oversight Committee has served subpoenas to a billionaire who made payments to Jeffrey Epstein. Lawmakers questioned Leon Black today about his connection with Epstein, but they say he refused to answer some questions, NPR's Ava Berger reports.
11: Lawmakers said Black walked out of the interview when pressed on his ties with Epstein. House Oversight Chair James Comer, a Republican from Kentucky, told reporters that he's now issuing two subpoenas for Black. He says he wants copies of supposed non-disclosure agreements Black allegedly signed with survivors of Epstein's abuse. And he wants to depose Black under oath.
12: This is a result of refusing to answer specific questions about the NDAs and the terms.
11: Black has denied any allegations of wrongdoing. His lawyer says in a statement that Black, quote, never engaged in sex trafficking and, quote, never paid Epstein for access to women. Ava Berger, NPR News.
6: Greece has launched a cash incentive to catch toxic silver-cheeked toadfish. As the invasive species spreads throughout the Mediterranean, the fish's organs contain a deadly neurotoxin. It's damaged fishing nets and reduced catches. Authorities are paying 5 1/3 euros per kilogram, that's $2.75 a pound, to remove the species, which will be frozen and incinerated. It's NPR.
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0: From APM, American Public Media, this is Performance Today. I'm Valerie Kaler, glad to have you along for today's musical adventures and discoveries. Right now, we're about to hear music for a party, a full-on bacchanal with unrestrained drinking, dancing, music, and, how can I say this, all manner of interactive physical activity. In music, one of the most famous bacchanals was in Act 3 of the opera Samson and Delilah by Camille Saint-Saëns.
14: At this party, the Philistines are celebrating the fall of Samson. He's just had his hair cut off by Delilah, and with his hair went his strength. So the Philistines throw this sensual all-night party. Let's hear it in an arrangement for four saxophones and piano. The Alliage Quintet in concert in Jacksonville Beach, Florida, for this musical free-for-all. The Bacchanal from Samson and Delilah by Camille Saint-Saëns.

0: A wild, frenzied, seductive dance. The Danse Bacchanal from the opera Samson and Delilah by Camille Saint-Saëns. Sebastian Pottmeyer made that arrangement for four saxophones and piano. We heard the group called the Alliage Quintet. John Yung Bae at the piano, alongside four saxophone-playing friends. Daniel Gauthier, Miguel Vallis, Simon Honrat, and Sebastian Pottmeyer. The Alliage Quintet is based in Germany. We're glad to share that highlight from their recent American tour, a concert in Jacksonville Beach, Florida, presented by the Beaches Fine Arts Series. As far as I know, that is the only professional ensemble with that particular lineup. Piano and four saxophones, soprano, alto, tenor, and baritone saxes. The Alliage Quintet. They're proud to play a wide range of music from the entire history of classical music. Every arrangement written especially for them and their unique lineup. In a moment, they taught two people,
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0: and so on. 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
0: I think it's safe to say that we've all had that one teacher, the one who saw something in us, drew it out, cultivated it, celebrated it, changed the course of our lives by just that fraction of a degree. Shout out to Mrs. Peterson, Webster Elementary School, Mesa, Arizona. The wonderful thing about Mrs. Peterson, and whoever you just thought of with gratitude, is that you and I were not the only students whose lives were forever altered. There are legions of us who can track our successes to that one teacher, and who became that one teacher for the next generation. Enter Vicente Scaramuzza, Argentine teacher of legendary pianists like Marta Argerich and Bruno Gelber, of Enrique Barenboim, who would go on to teach his son Daniel Barenboim. Pianist Nelson Gerner was born in Argentina, and his earliest teachers were students of Vicente Scaramuzza. In fact, he describes himself as kind of a grandson of Scaramuzza. The Scaramuzza approach is all about using the natural weight of your arm rather than muscular force, about being relaxed and moving freely. Let's hear it in action. Nelson Gerner plays the Intermezzo in A by Johannes Brahms.

0: That intermezzo is like an embrace. The second of Brahms' six pieces for piano, Opus 118. Argentine pianist Nelson Gerner played that as his encore after a concert with the Lausanne Chamber Orchestra in Lausanne, Switzerland. In a moment, hidden treasures. This is Performance Today from APM.
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3: 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Also on the program, the Symphony No. 2 by Robert Schumann. I'm Alec Baldwin. I hope you'll enjoy this music with me as Christoph von Dohnányi conducts the New York Philharmonic this week.
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0: Violinist Linus Roth always assumed that if a composer had been forgotten or pushed aside, it was simply because their music hadn't stood the test of time. That is, until he discovered the music of Polish composer Mieczysław Weinberg. In 2011, Roth played a trio by Weinberg sight unseen. He was shocked by the intensity and quality of the music. And he wondered what Weinberg's life must have been like that resulted in such rich emotional music. Roth immediately went looking for music by Weinberg and was thrilled to find he'd written several pieces for violin. And despite the terrible difficulties Weinberg faced living under authoritarian regimes, there's still so much hope and light emanating from his music. Here is an example. Weinberg wrote his violin concerto in 1959. Roth says the pain and struggle in Weinberg's life can be felt especially in the slow third movement, and yet he finds it one of the most beautiful movements ever written. Let's hear it from a concert in Prague. Andris Poga conducts the Prague Radio Symphony Orchestra. Violinist Linus Roth soloing in the violin concerto by Mieczysław Weinberg.

0: Violinist Linus Roth says performances of Mieczysław Weinberg's Violin Concerto are always followed by a moment of perfect, touching silence. And we just heard that precious pause as the audience at Dvorak Hall soaked up the magnitude of what they just heard. Andrzej Spoga conducted the Prague Radio Symphony Orchestra with soloist Linus Roth in concert in Prague, Czechia. Linus Roth says playing Weinberg's concerto can be emotionally exhausting, but it's always incredibly rewarding. And he feels it's his responsibility as an artist to fight for a composer that he believes in, to keep them in the musical conversation. Roth has made Weinberg's works, including that violin concerto, a large part of his concert repertoire. Our staff here at PT is senior producer Catherine Slusher, producers Megan Oglesby and Kathleen Bradbury, associate producer John Goman, music logger David Kemp. Our classical digital producer is Ines Guanches. 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I'm Valerie Kaler. 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
3: 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From Avery Fisher Hall in New York City, it's the New York Philharmonic This Week, a weekly program of concerts and recorded highlights by one of the world's great orchestras. And this week,

Paul Lewis is the soloist in the Piano Concerto No. 1 by Johannes Brahms. This is Alec Baldwin, and I'm delighted to have your company on a program that will also feature the Symphony No. 2 by Robert Schumann. Christoph von Dohnányi will conduct the New York Philharmonic this week. Biographer Burnett James wrote in his 1972 volume Brahms, A Critical Study, that the Brahms D minor piano concerto is, quote, a direct and authentic transcript of the composer's deepest and most tortured experiences at the time of its production. It also marks the end of his youthful romantic period. Never again was Brahms to let himself go with such uninhibited passion, never again to wear his heart so unashamedly on his sleeve, end quote. Brahms may have worn his heart on his sleeve, but he still did so in a very calculated way. As with many of his great works, the first piano concerto had a long gestation period, and understandably so. The young composer had a great deal of praise heaped upon him, and publicly, by the likes of fellow composer Robert Schumann, the great violinist Joseph Joachim, and the conductor Albert Dietrich. Poor Brahms was terrified of making a musical misstep, for in so doing, he would not only make himself the subject of ridicule, but he risked taking his friends and supporters down with him. Brahms felt duty-bound to justify the faith of his followers and felt that he could best prove his worthiness to the wider world with a major symphonic work. So he buckled down to a project that at different times was a symphony, a sonata for two pianos, and eventually ended up as the Piano Concerto No. 1. Public response was initially tepid, but by the early 20th century, the D minor concerto was largely recognized as the masterpiece it is. And we go down to the stage now for the Piano Concerto No. 1, Opus 15 by Brahms. Paul Lewis is the soloist, and Christoph von Dohnányi conducts the New York Philharmonic.

0: Piano Concerto No. 1 in D Minor, Opus 15 by Johannes Brahms. Paul Lewis was the soloist in his New York Philharmonic subscription debut. The conductor was Christoph von Dohnányi. I'm Alec Baldwin, and you're listening to the New York Philharmonic This Week.
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0: Schumann's Second Symphony was first performed under Mendelssohn's direction at the Leipzig Gewandhaus in November 1846. The carefully prepared performance was highly gratifying to the composer, and the work was soon taken up by other conductors. This, at the time, was the highest form of flattery a composer could receive. Thus, Schumann wrote to a colleague, "I composed the symphony in December 1845 while I was still half sick. It seems to me that one must hear this in the music. In the finale, I first began to feel like myself, and indeed I was much better after I had finished the work. Yet, as I have said, it recalls to me a dark period in my life. That such tones of pain, in spite of it all, can awaken interest gives me special pleasure." Though called the Symphony No. 2, the Second Symphony is actually Schumann's third. The true second, which was withdrawn after its premiere, wasn't published until many years later. Today, it is known as the composer's fourth symphony. And now we hear the Symphony No. 2 in C Major, Opus 61, by Robert Schumann. Christoph von Dohnányi conducts the New York Philharmonic.

These broadcasts are written and directed by Mark Travis, with associate producer Ian Good and audio director Lawrence Rock. The executive producers are Isaac Thompson, Justin Brown, Lisa Groh, and Adam Crane. Special thanks to Rebecca Neistat, Maggie Jensen, Estlin Usher, and George Preston. I'm Alec Baldwin, and this is the WFMT Radio Network.

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1: This is KASU Jonesboro. I'm Program Director Marty Scarborough. 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
2: 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I'm Jeff Counts, General Manager of the festival, and I'd like to introduce you now to my friend and co-host, Music Director Donald Runicles.
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3: The work we're going to hear today is called Weites Land, Open Land. The piece is subtitled Music with Brahms, Musik mit Brahms. It reworks some of his motivic ideas, refracting them, so to speak, through a more modern, though not avant-garde, sensibility. Brahms's arching lyricism becomes lurchingly uncertain. It's deconstructed and punctuated. These works are always meant to precede the symphony. Yes, they rework some of the themes, but it's a little like it's being seen through a funny mirror, and they always employ the same orchestra.
2: It's a fascinating approach to the Brahms cycle, combining these wonderful works with the companion pieces by Detlef Glanert, a project we are very proud of. Let's listen now to a performance of Weites Land, soon to be released on Reference Recordings. This is the Grand Teton Music Festival Orchestra, conducted by Sir Donald Runicles at Walk Festival Hall in Jackson Hole, Wyoming.

0: That was Weitesland by Detlef Glanert, the companion piece to Brahms' Symphony No. 4. The Grand Teton Music Festival Orchestra was led by Sir Donald Runicles in Jackson Hole, Wyoming.
1: You're listening to Live from the Grand Teton Music Festival. I'm Donald Runicles.
0: And I'm Jeff Counts.
1: Jeff, after Johannes Brahms died, conductor Felix Weingartner offered his thoughts on Johannes Brahms' final symphony. I quote, "I cannot get away from the impression of an inexorable fate implacably driving some great creation, whether of an individual or a whole race, towards its downfall. The finale is a veritable orgy of destruction, a terrible counterpart to the paroxysm of joy at the end of Beethoven's last symphony," end of quote. Indeed, for many years, we know that Brahms was worried about what he saw as the decline of the world, the culture of the world which he loved and lived. He experienced rising anti-Semitism as the harbinger of very bad things to come, even though he couldn't possibly have known how catastrophic the world would become in the run-up to the two world wars. But as usual, Brahms was quite reticent about his own music, describing the Fourth Symphony when a friend asked if he'd done a string quartet or the like over the summer. "How was your summer, so to speak?" Brahms replied, "Nothing so grand as that. Once again, I've just thrown together a bunch of polkas and waltzes." Jeff, this piece is far more than just a few dances. What does it mean to you?
0: I find in this piece, Donald, perfection as a capstone to a symphonic career unlike I see anywhere else in music history. This music has not one note out of place, not one foot put wrong. I'm glad, in a way, that there aren't credible sketches of a Fifth Symphony around to distract us, because this, as the end of a grand statement, is not just appropriate. It's gorgeous in a way that could only exist in the hands of Brahms. As an answer to Beethoven, these four symphonies are complete, and I would hate for them to be disordered or bothered by fragments of a future as a symphonist, and I don't think that we need it. Brahms, I've always said, is a person who refused to set one foot into the 20th century. Refused. He died in 1897, I think, on purpose. And interestingly, he died shortly after hearing a performance of this Fourth Symphony. It went with him, so to speak. And I think everything you need to know about this music is included in that quote you read, included in that observation by Weingartner. He was dealing with the juxtaposition of darkness and dance, because for him, the old world order was ending, and a modern one was rapidly approaching. I think this music is his attempt to hold on to the traditional, because he couldn't do anything about the inexorable. You hear that in every note.
1: That's fascinating. As you talked about, thank goodness there are no sketches of a Fifth Symphony. The shadow of Ludwig van Beethoven, or not so much the shadow, but the presence of Beethoven, the presence of a Beethoven's Ninth Symphony, was so large, featured so much in his reverence to this great composer, that he finally came around to that First Symphony in his 40s, relatively late, after having composed so much else, echoing what you were saying just about his reverence for love of the old masters. And he looks back to where, for him, music in some ways began. It was the music of Johann Sebastian Bach, leading to some of the most extraordinary music Johannes Brahms ever wrote.
0: And now an opportunity for a preview of an upcoming recording of Brahms Symphony No. 4. We are in Walk Festival Hall with the Grand Teton Music Festival Orchestra. Maestro Donald Runicles is on the podium here in Walk Festival Hall, Jackson Hole, Wyoming.

0: You've just heard a performance of Brahms' Sublime Symphony No. 4. Maestro Sir Donald Runicles led the Grand Teton Music Festival Orchestra in Walk Festival Hall at the Grand Teton Music Festival in Jackson Hole, Wyoming. This has been a presentation of the Grand Teton Music Festival, located in Jackson Hole, Wyoming.
1: 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I'm Donald Runicles.
0: And I'm Jeff Counts. Thank you for being with us this season.
1: Thank you so much.

0: Howdy, folks. This is Dave Smith, host of Ozark Highlands Radio. This week, we take a special road trip once again to the Rail Yard Live concert series. Our producer, Jeff Glover, offers a recording of Ozark banjo master Adam Fudge, and Aubrey Atwater explores the concept of the old maid in folk music. 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
2: This is KASU Jonesboro. I'm Marty Scarborough, KASU Program Director. 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
3: 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That's a midnight special.

you get up in the morning. Hello, I'm Marilyn Ray Beyer, and I'm delighted to welcome you to this presentation of the Midnight Special, brought to you from the Rene Crown Public Media Center, and made possible in part by Mr. and Mrs. Norman R. Bobbins, the Robert Thomas Bobbins Foundation, and an anonymous donor. The weather is just perfect for us to set aside the woes of the world and go fishing. We might catch a lunker bass. We may even catch a rainbow.

Oh man, what a winter. Sorrow wide and deep. Is it just the media industry or the whole country that is turning into sheep? I wanna go to a good place with a friend of mine. Cast our souls out in the river and watch the whole deal shine. Some little creek in Massachusetts, just over the hill. Oh, I'm going fishing with Bill. Well, Bill, I bet he is a good fly caster. He grew up on these eastern brooks. Me, I grew up on the Midwestern creeks, casting crappy flies for chubs and such. But in my young imagination, I watched the number 20 coachman settle down, sitting by the stove in that little library, reading Roderick L. Hey, Brown. I never did fish in Vancouver. I probably never will. I don't care. I'm going fishing with Bill. It's a long and noble tradition, catching trout on the fly. And when you're done, the setting of the sun, will you drink a little bourbon if you're dry? You see some folks out on the river, cool, scientific, and clean. They look like everything just kind of stuck to them the last time they walked through old L.L. Bean. But my friend Dave, he's a good fisherman, and now the ones who have fun, and we will. Oh, why?

0: river, somewhere far away from stupid people in positions of power. Someday when we ain't folk singers, flying through the friendly skies, we won't be waiting for the big break or anything except the evening rise. On some spring creek in Wisconsin, or maybe the Baton Kilowatt. I'm going fishing with Bill. I'm going fishing with Bill. I'm going fishing with Bill. Yes, I am. I'm going fishing with Bill. I'm going fishing with Bill. I'm going fishing, you know, Bill.
1: What?
0: I think if we just try a little, some kind of little streamer right there, just you go ahead and cast, man. Just
1: what do you got? A blasting cap?
0: Just a little horn with you. Something right over there.
1: Number 12 blasting cap.
0: See that clump of grass over there on the other side?
1: Yeah, I see it. Yeah,
0: yeah, right there.
1: Okay. Yeah, I got this.
0: Drift some. I got a feeling it's about a 5-pound rainbow laying back.
1: I'm six
0: under there, just waiting for something.
1: Yeah.
0: Come by. We need to catch one.
1: What? Are you hungry?
0: Trout here, Bill. I'm hungry. I don't know about you.
1: Oh, yeah. Well, I'll catch the fish.
0: Okay. I mean, I know we're both catch and release guys. I know we believe in that. But if we just caught one trout, we could eat it, couldn't we? Just
1: sure.
0: So we could sustain ourselves, and the beautiful spirit of the trout would become a part of us, and I'm hungry.
1: Well, okay, yeah.
0: Bill, I'm not complaining about getting lost today. Don't get me wrong.
1: We weren't lost.
0: Good day. A lot of parts of Massachusetts I never saw before.
1: Well,
0: it's not bad. It's just...
1: The map was broken.
0: It's late, you know. We need to...
1: Yeah, okay.
0: Catch one trout here.
1: Yep. Yeah,
0: cook
1: okay.
0: Cook him on the grill.
1: All right.
0: I'm going fishing with Bill. I'm going fishing with Bill. I'm going fishing with Bill.

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So anyway, give me a chance. We get a chance. Give me a call. So talk to you soon. All right.

days right out of a dream. Bullfrogs in the mud, bluebirds in the trees. And my dad brought along an old Zepco with yellow spin bait, so he gave it a throw. Out on the water between two sticks, he got a big old bite and his hook got fixed. And the pole bent down till the tip got wet. He said, hold on tight, I'm gonna go get a net. So I'm pulling and I'm reeling and I'm getting pretty gassed.

couple of Midwestern singer-songwriters right in a row. From Kansas, we heard Sky Smead, Lunker Bass. That's the title song from a 2017 Sky Smead recording. His motto? Positivity will prevail. And recently, I met an Indiana songwriter named Tay Bronson on Willard's song from his 2020 album Drinks and Memories. You hear his dad's voice at the very end. Fishing with Bill, Greg Brown, singing about Bill Morrissey on Friend of Mine back in 1993 and all the way back to 1969 for what I always thought was the definitive recording of Fish and Blues written by Chris Smith in the early 1900s. But in terms of the original recording, Henry Thomas made a Vocalion recording of that song, Fish and Blues, in Chicago on June 13th, 1928. The weather was so beautiful this morning. I was out walking in my neighborhood, intoxicated by the scent of the linden trees or the lime trees, which line the avenues this time of year. And it made me think of beautiful harmonies, so we picked up Ye Vagabonds.

From Trout Fishing in America by Richard Brodigan. Grider Creek. I had heard there was some good fishing in there, and it was running clear, while all the other large creeks were running muddy from the snow melting off the Marble Mountains. I also heard there were some eastern brook trout in there, high up in the mountains, living in the wakes of beaver dams. The guy who drove the school bus drew a map of Grider Creek, showing where the good fishing was. We were standing in front of the Steelhead Lodge when he drew the map. It was a very hot day. I'd imagine it was 100 degrees. You had to have a car to get to Grider Creek where the good fishing was, and I didn't have a car. The map was nice, though, drawn with a heavy, dull pencil on a piece of paper bag, with a little square for the sawmill.

A very astute Midnight Special listener was following program listings and saw that we'd be doing a fishing program, so suggested that we go to the Ben Winship and David Thompson album, Fishing Music 2. There we found Jeffrey Foucault's song, Mayfly. I read to you a chapter from Trout Fishing in America by one of my favorite authors, Richard Brautigan. We heard Grider Creek, and the tune I chose to go with it, The Streets of Munnsville by Jay Unger and Molly Mason. From Fishing Music 2, Molly O'Brien singing Church of the Wandering Stream and Mayfly from Ye Vagabond's 2026 album, All Tied Together. I'm Marilyn Ray Beyer. You feeling a little goofy? I am. Here are the Arrogant Worms.

the ultimate fishtail, if you will, the Eddystone Light, married up with Bold Nelson by Benjamin Luxon and Bill Crowfoot on a 1987 album called Two Gentlemen Folk. We heard from Elin Jewell, Queen of the Minor Key, and her Hooked, Fish and Whistle, a classic from John Prine's Bruised Orange, and the Canadian band Arrogant Worms with The Fishing Song. Music about fish and fishing of a more serious nature now. Here's one from Dean Stevens from an album called Songs for the Earth, a tribute to Rachel Carson. Barbara Dane also on the way.

Now you can talk about your tuna, but salmon is the king for me. People

An impassioned version of Black Waters, written by Gene Ritchie and delivered to us by Kathy Mattea. And we heard from Barbara Dane and Tammy Hall, featuring Pablo Menendez on piano, King Salmon Blues from Hot Jazz, Cool Blues, and Hard-Hitting Songs, and Dean Stevens from a collection called Songs for the Earth, a tribute to Rachel Carson, his song Salmon River on the Midnight Special.

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I'm Program Director Marty Scarborough. 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

We are just about in the middle of The Rainbow with Joni Mitchell's Blue from 1971. Indigo Rose is a song written by David Hamburger. It appears on an album by Salamander Crossing. Ronnie Arbo and the band on Bottleneck Dreams' Indigo Rose and Lavender Cowboy, featuring the voice of H.C. McIntyre, with Chicago's gay cowboy crooner Andrew Saw on his 2026 release, American Rough. For Green, we go to Floyd Mercantile. That is a 2026 album from Peter Mulvey and Jenna Nichols. The song is actually called Green and Gray.

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But it doesn't make sense when you do it that way. How many trees in the forest have to fall and rot before we all understand if it matters or not? Oh, the ones with the muscle and the flex of the fist are never as strong as the ones who resist. And it's an old danger behind the new face.

with Orion. From out of the depths of the television swamp, it came with the swagger and the brag of the pomp. With a 10-second memory trying to forget, so you never understand who you already met. And they stood in the field all wrapping the flag, saying this is our country, it's here in the bag. And they ran up a candidate rolling in gold, saying there's your greatness, it's a sight to behold. And the money is there at the top of the stairs. Oh, but nothing rhymes with orange.

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Fear's the door that's always locked up tight, and it's best not to open till the timing is right. When you get all your plans and your ducks in a row, step back and take cover, let the dynamite blow. And there's no turning back now, events are in motion. The timbers are rising and so are the oceans.

the unstoppable Zoe Mulford, Gonna Wear Red, and the indefatigable Jim Page from Seattle. He has never stopped since the early 1970s, saying what needs to be said out loud, including Nothing Rhymes with Orange, Mellow Yellow from Donovan, and Peter Mulvey and Jenna Nichols, Green and Gray from their album Floyd Mercantile with Ross Bellenoit on guitar. Coming up, Doug Harsh is Waiting on a Rainbow.

0: Vocalist Jenna Nichols and guitarist Ross Bellenois, both from Pennsylvania, met up with Peter Mulvey in Virginia and set up in a decommissioned general store where they recorded the album Floyd Mercantile. What a gorgeous version of the Harry Carroll song based on a Chopin melody, I'm Always Chasing Rainbows. And Doug Harsh from South Bend, Indiana, waiting on a rainbow from his 2025 album, Honky Tonk Dream. Sounds like you could slow dance to a honky tonk jukebox with that song, does it not? Listen, I am going to get to the rainbow trout, I promise you. We are going to begin, though, that journey with Sons of the Never Wrong.
1: Well, for some time now, I've had this secret wish.

a fresh track with ripples in it called Georgie from Ferris and Jason Romero, Canadian songwriters with a 2026 album called These Are the Days That Turn Into Years, Jimmy Dale Gilmore's version of the Grateful Dead classic Ripple, and Sons of the Never Wrong, in particular Sue DeMel, Love Letter on a Fish, written by Michael Smith for The Snow Queen and recorded on the Midnight Special New Year's Eve in 2010. Next up, we've got a Steve Goodman sandwich, so to speak, or maybe it's a Gordon Lightfoot sandwich. You'll get the idea. I'm Marilyn Ray Beyer. This is The Midnight Special.

Among the last songs he recorded, Steve Goodman, The One That Got Away from Santa Ana Winds, 1984. And I promised you Rainbow Trout. That was Gordon Lightfoot from Cold on the Shoulder, a 1975 album with Jackie Ward and Susie McCune singing background vocals. Steve Goodman started that set. Maybe it's the way she lets him think he caught her. Old-fashioned, from Words We Can Dance To. So we close another edition of the Midnight Special, made possible in part by the generous support of Mr. and Mrs. Norman R. Bobbins, the Robert Thomas Bobbins Foundation, and an anonymous donor. I hope you'll meet me here again next week. And, well, you know, if you can't reel in all the luck you'd like during the week, here's a song that'll make you feel better about every day. Laura Love, I Still Believe.

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I'm KASU Station Manager Mark Smith. 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
1: Howdy, folks. This is Dave Smith, host of Ozark Highlands Radio. 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Our producer, Jeff Glover, offers a recording of Ozark banjo master Adam Fudge, and Aubrey Atwater explores the concept of the old maid in folk music. All that this week on Ozark Highlands Radio. Rogers, Arkansas Rail Yard Live Concert Series began in 2021. Held on the city's Butterfield Stage, next to Rail Yard Park in historic downtown Rogers, it features live concerts every weekend throughout the spring, summer, and fall. The concert series features a wide array of musical styles and interests designed to appeal to the diverse population of Rogers and invite them to experience the newly revitalized Rail Yard Entertainment District. The Ozark Folk Center State Park and the City of Rogers, Arkansas, partnered to bring Ozark Highlands Radio to capture a little slice of this modern Ozark culture. Let's start our show with some music by the Americana duo National Park Radio, playing some original songs.

How we doing, Rogers? So happy to be here in Northwest Arkansas. You know, Arkansas is a place we call home, but we're normally over a little bit east of here. We live over about an hour and a half away. This one's called Fame and Misfortune.

So Rogers, Arkansas is located in Northwest Arkansas. It is just north of Fayetteville, south of Bentonville. It's about 3 hours from Kansas City, an hour and a half from Tulsa, and we have a population of about 80,000. The Railyard Live season begins in May and it runs through October, and we feature 50-plus free concerts and low-cost concerts for our community, including all genres from rock and roll to hip-hop to bluegrass, Americana, and everything in between. And we make it a point to highlight our local artists, as that's really a focal point of Northwest Arkansas, is highlighting the artisans and musicians that are here. We're all genre of music and just appealing to everyone in our community. To have live music as such an integral part of the fabric of Rogers. So this is just, the next level and something that's been planned for a long time. We have a developed cultural plan that has three prongs to it. It's live music, public art, and culinary wellness. And so as we develop those things, I see nothing but success in the future. There is so much room for growth. And so to see it be what it is, we can only grow up from here. There's a lot of potential, and it's exciting to be a part of it. Rogers literally is a blend of different cultures all here. It's like a convergence, so to speak, of those different cultures, but also of the past, the present, the future, the natural environment, the built environment, where we're located, geographically speaking, right here in the on the plateau of the Ozark Mountains. It's amazing. It's very special, and I haven't experienced anything like that anywhere else. And I think that's what defines the Ozarks.

0: We've been listening to the husband and wife duo, Stefan and Carrie Szabo, who go by the name National Park Radio. In their set, they played a couple of their original songs, Meant to Be and Fame and Misfortune. Next, we heard from Rogers Arts and Culture Coordinator Kenya Christian. And we closed with an original song by Eureka Springs, Arkansas band The Gary Lawrence Show called Good Time. We'll pause now for a short break. When we return, let's head down to the vault to hear one of my favorite banjo players. This is Ozark Highlands Radio. Welcome back to Ozark Highlands Radio. Well, I said earlier I was going to head down to the vault. Let's go down there right now and see what Jeff Glover's got going. Howdy, Jeff.
1: Hello, Dave. How are you?
0: I'm just fine. Good to see you down here.
1: Good to see you as well.
0: Hey, this is kind of totally unrelated to this week's show, but I've been thinking about one of my favorite banjo players who I haven't heard in a while. I know we featured him some time ago on this show, Adam Fudge.
1: Oh, yeah, Adam Fudge. He's been a friend of mine for a very long time, since we were teenagers.
0: Is that right?
1: Absolutely, yeah.
0: Great guy and just a super banjo player.
1: Probably one of the best banjo players I've ever heard.
0: Yep, I agree.
1: Yeah, fantastic.
0: Yeah,
1: fantastic.
0: I just wondered if you got any of his stuff down here.
1: We do. We have quite a bit of his stuff. Recently, I was at, here it is. It's a recording from 1984 that I found of him doing a thing called the Bugle Call Rag, which I think was interesting because I'm a trumpet player.
0: That's right.
1: I thought, well, bugle calls on a banjo.
0: Yeah.
1: I thought I'd give it a listen. Sure enough, it's Adam. It's amazing.
0: Huh.
1: So, yeah. Would you like to hear it?
0: I'd love to hear it.
1: The Bugle Call Rag.
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0: Boy, that Adam can play now, can't he?
1: He's got like 14 fingers on each hand.
0: Yeah. He must have been just a teenager in 1984.
1: Yeah, I don't know exactly how old Adam is, but yeah, he would have still been in his teens, late teens, probably.
0: Yeah. Well.
1: Yeah. You know, he has won competitions playing a banjo over the years. I think he went out to Winfield a few years and did quite well at the international, you know, bluegrass throwdown championship. You know, he always did really well there. And and of course, he's just been playing with all these different bluegrass bands around here over the years.
0: Yeah.
1: And I've heard him play recently a Bach on his banjo.
0: Really?
1: Yeah, like a Bach classical piece on his banjo.
0: Let's find that if you can. We'll feature it on this segment.
1: I'll dig around for that one. We'll do one on that one for sure. Yeah.
0: That'd
1: Adam
0: be great.
1: Fudge. Yep.
0: All right. Well, look, thanks a lot, man. It was good to hear Adam again.
1: Yeah. I'll see you later, Dave.
0: All right. Bye. Let's head back up to Rogers, Arkansas for more music from the Rail Yard Live concert series. All of the Rail Yard Live events are either free to the public or at a very low cost of admission. The concert series features a wide array of musical styles and interests designed to appeal to the diverse population of Rogers. Jesse Dean was born and raised in a green, rocky hollow a few miles from Winslow, Arkansas, in a house with a piano in every room, walls hung with guitars and banjos, and a tin roof for rainy day percussion. His skill as a musician is homegrown. We'll hear him now, recorded live on stage at Rail Yard, singing a couple of his original songs.

All right. This one's for Paul Kelso.

0: All right.
1: Ozark Mountain neo-folk musician Jesse Dean, singing his songs Little Things and Money Matters. Another band we recorded at Rail Yard Live was Dandelion Heart, four talented ladies from Northwest Arkansas, well known for their well-written songs and tight harmony vocals.

0: Thank you. We hope you're all having a good time. Good time.
1: You've been listening to a couple of great songs by Lacey Hampton, Chase Hart, Corey McElvey, and Willa Thomason, who make up the band Dandelion Heart. The ladies played a couple of their original songs, To Be Free and Good Time, Good Time. It's time now for another short break. When we return, guest host Aubrey Atwater will discuss iterations of the song Sister Sally and the concept of the old maid. You're listening to Ozark Highlands Radio. Welcome back to Ozark Highlands Radio. In this week's guest host segment, renowned traditional folk musician, writer, and step dancer Aubrey Atwater explores the concept of the old maid in traditional music.

Won't you let me die an old maid? But take me out of pity. I had a sister, Susie. She was ugly and misshapen. Before she was

0: That was Jean Ritchie singing Sister Sally in 1949 for renowned ethnomusicologist Alan Lomax. Word had gotten out that Jean, a remarkable folk singer and dulcimer player from Kentucky, had recently moved to New York City to work at the Henry Street Settlement School. Where does a song like this come from? It's one of hundreds that Jean, born in 1922, the youngest of 14 in a clan called the Singing Family of the Cumberlands, likely learned from her Scots-Irish heritage. The song either traveled with the Ritchies to the wilderness of Appalachia in the 18th century, or it was picked up once they were in America. In my research, I learned the original 18-verse song called The Wooing Maid was written circa 1656 by English tavern keeper Martin Parker. As the song spread via printed and oral transmission, variants appeared under titles including I Long to Be at a Wedding and The Spinster's Lament. The song then migrated into Scottish, Irish, and American traditions with titles such as Sister Susan and The Old Maid's Petition. It was even printed in American newspapers around 1800. Here are two interesting archives from the Ozark and Max Hunter folk song collections. First, a 1965 recording from Fort Smith, Arkansas, called Take Her Out of Pity. Singer Sue Robb explains she learned it from a friend who learned it from her great aunt. Here is the second verse and chorus.
1: We have

0: And here is Mrs. Olive Coberly from Wheatland, Missouri, singing A Lensman, A Tinsman, A Tinker, A Tailor in 1959.
1: I have often heard it said by my father and mother that going to one wedding makes room for another. If that be the case, then I'll go without bidding, and I'll leave it to you all if I'm not anxious for a wedding. A lensman, a tinsman, a tinker, a tailor, a fiddler, a peddler, a plowboy, or a sailor. Out of pity, out of pity, out of pity, pity, pity. Oh, don't let me die on the
0: So, what is this song about? The 1656 lyrics say, A fair maid neglected, forlorn and rejected. Come tinker, come broomman, she will refuse no man. Come gentle, come simple, come foolish, come witty. If you lack a maid, take me for pity. The protagonist is mystified that other girls get husbands, while she, somewhere between 21 and 46 years old, is amazed that no one will propose or even ask her to dance, especially since she's better looking and more qualified than her relatives. At this point, she'll marry anyone. Since the song was written by a man in the entertainment business, I'm thinking it was intended to be comical, but it's also about loneliness. The constraints of women's lives, transactional aspects of marriage, shame, and the internalization of pressures and values. The comedic parts are perhaps the melodramatic list of men's occupations and the girl's arrogant desperation. In the 1950s and 60s, pop folk groups such as the Clancy Brothers, Kingston Trio, and Women Folk sang the song, as did Peggy Seeger and her brother Pete.

Let's finish with Old Maid in the Garret from British folk rock band Steel Eye Span in 1996. A garret is a historical term for an attic room relegated to someone such as a maiden relative.

Thanks, Aubrey. Let's finish up this week's show with another fellow we heard at the Rail Yard by the name of Dominic Brian Roy. Dom has a great vibrato in his vocals, and we hear he's a darn good whistler.

0: your skin. 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
1: Siloam Springs, Arkansas musician and songwriter Dominic Roy, singing his songs Gone and Hot Hot Coffee. I'm glad we could take you with us this week up to Rogers, Arkansas for this smorgasbord of contemporary Ozark music. I hope you come back next week. There's no telling what we'll have for you. This is your host, Dave Smith. I'll see you then.
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0: Hello, everybody, and welcome to the Putumayo World Music Hour, a musical journey around the globe. I'm Rosalie Howard.
1: And I'm Dan Storper.
0: And we're going continental today to explore the rich, varied music scene created by some of the most talented singer-songwriters in Europe.
1: A lot of the music in Europe these days is firmly rooted in the traditional styles of each country. But at the same time, the music continues to evolve as a result of the influx of immigrants and other global influences, especially jazz, which came over from America in the first half of the 20th century.
0: And we have an hour of mostly acoustic-based songs that highlight some of the beautiful songwriting from different regions of Europe. Let's start in France with two examples of updated chanson. The first is by the group Louise Attaque. Here's Depuis Toujours, or Since Always.
2: Les jours ne sont pas éternels, disait un astre au soleil. Le tour du monde, ça je sais faire depuis toujours, toujours, disait la lune à la terre, dont les couleurs

0: That was Parisian Thomas Ferrisen with Au Café de la Paix, in which the singer nonchalantly waits in a café for a lover who never appears. It's from the Paris collection.
1: And now we'll head north across the border to Germany, a country that has produced some very innovative musicians, including the Berlin duo Zweiraumwohnung. Inga Hompe sings on this one from their 2002 album, In Wirklich.

0: Latin music from Russia. That was Mark Scheider-Kunst, whose name is based on a German phrase that means discovering frontiers.
1: And they really demonstrate the kind of eclectic cross-pollination that's inspiring a lot of European musicians these days.
0: We'll stop off in Spain when our spotlight on Europe continues on the Putumayo World Music Hour. 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
1: Welcome back. We're on a musical journey through Europe today on the Putumayo World Music Hour. And we're finding some of the most exciting new music comes from Spain. There are many bands that mix traditional styles with rock, pop, and blues.
0: Yeah, in fact, Paul Dones has worked with Ricky Martin and Alanis Morissette. The band's name, Jarabe de Palo, roughly translates to paddling stick. Here's La Flaca from the Blues Around the World compilation.

0: From Spain, we cross over the border to Portugal for this leg of our spotlight on Europe. That was Jorge Fernando from Portugal with Velho Fado from the collection Music from the Winelands.
1: He was singing in a melancholy Portuguese style called Fado, although the song itself sounds pretty cheerful.
0: We're going to jump now from the Iberian Peninsula to Eastern Europe and hear a sophisticated jazzy piece by the Viennese collaboration Tosca. The song is called Heidi Brühl, after a popular German actress of the 1950s.

0: From Hungary, that was the group Makam with Vad Gesteni. It's funny, Dan, how the songs sounded a little like ancient music, but also modern at the same time.
1: Well, you know, they really specialize in combining archaic music of the region with modern melodies and harmonies.
0: Let's head north to Scandinavia for a piece by Victoria Tolstoy. And yes, she is the great-great-granddaughter of Russian novelist Leo Tolstoy. Let's listen to Dürer Blest.

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1: Just like the Scandinavians love to migrate to the Mediterranean in the spring, when we come back, we'll visit the Mediterranean to hear some great vocalists from Italy and Turkey.
0: If you missed any of the songs or the artists' names, you can look them up again on putumayo.com. 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

0: From Greece, that was George Dalaris with a song from the album Greece, A Musical Odyssey. He's been called the Bruce Springsteen or the Bob Dylan of Greece.
1: Well, it's really hard to live up to that comparison, but he writes a lot about social issues, and he's been involved in a number of humanitarian causes as well. I met him when he showed up at a release party we had in Athens celebrating the release of our CD compilation called Greece. The media treated him as if he were Bono and Bob Dylan combined, but he's a really down-to-earth guy.
0: And just across the Ionian Sea from Greece is Italy, where Banda Bardo creates some pretty innovative sounds.
1: Well, they take a relaxed approach, and they like to have a lot of fun making music together.
0: This minor key Latin-flavored track is on the Eurolounge compilation. It's called Non Sarai Mai.

0: me.
1: Musical traveler Ilhan Ersahin with the song Girl. Now, he comes from a background that helps him bring together East and West in his music.
2: His parents are Swedish and Turkish, and he lives and works in New York. He loves exploring the world of trip-hop and chill-out music.
1: The singer was Neil Karaibramhingil. Next, we're going to make a stop in the lowlands of Holland.
2: Ninka Laverman is from an area in the northern Netherlands called Friesland. It still has its own language, spoken by only a few thousand people. Ninka specializes in musical theater, and in fact, the song we're about to hear, De Wit Morn, is from a production of hers called De Meesvrouw, or The Maze Woman, which was inspired by a trip to Latin America.

0: We return to France, where we began this spotlight on Europe. That was Carla Bruni with Quelqu'un m'a dit, or Somebody Told Me, from the Paris Collection.
1: She was a world-renowned model before she embarked on her musical career, and she's been extremely successful as a singer-songwriter. In fact, we've heard from a number of versatile European singer-songwriters today.
0: It's a continent with so many different countries and cultures, and its musicians are able to express themselves in a lot of different styles. So I'm sure we'll be back to visit Europe again soon. I'm Rosalie Howarth, and along with my co-host Dan Storper, we'd like to thank our producers, Shane Sharkey, Edward Stewart, and Caroline Dix, and you for taking time to join us on today's journey. We'll see you in the next port for the Putumayo World Music Hour. Till then, travel safe.
1: And so long. So long.

0: 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I'm KASU Station Manager Mark Smith. We have an outstanding team here at KASU. 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
13: Here's a beautiful song written in the Appalachian Mountains by our friend Cy Khan. 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
1: And welcome, everybody, to the beautiful and historic Scottish Rite Concert Hall in our hometown of Lexington, Kentucky. We're broadcasting from the head of Music Row in a beautiful part of our hometown. We're broadcasting all over the world, from Australia to Ireland, New Zealand to New York, Yuma, Arizona to the Yukon and across Canada. And we're celebrating this wonderful world of amazing front porch, organic, real, from the heart music. Artists come from everywhere to be on our show, and we say it every week. You don't have to be famous to be on Wood Songs. You just have to be very, very good. That's the case of our Wood Songs kid on this broadcast. We've got a wonderful singer-songwriter to introduce to you as well. But first up is a wonderful artist who has got her roots in the Appalachian Mountains, and she sort of spearheads the reintroduction of this beautiful art form of Appalachia to audiences all over the place. She's performed everywhere from the Kennedy Center and Merlefest, and we're very grateful that she could be here to introduce songs from her new album, which we'll get to in the second half hour. But right now, she's got a CD called Wings. She's going to introduce herself with a song called Paper of Pins. Please welcome Carla Gover to the Wood Songs Old Time Radio.
2: It's a song I learned from my mother.

0: Beautiful song from her album Wings, Paper of Pins. Carla Gover, it's nice to have you here. You've been on the show before, but it's nice to have you back.
1: Happy to be here.
0: So your mom taught you that song?
1: Yeah, my mother's side of the family was very musical, and she was from a place called Oneida, Kentucky in Clay County. And there's a lot of music down there. I grew up in Letcher County, but I also learned a lot of music in Clay County.
0: So the Appalachian Mountains really are very, very rich with, I mean, all kinds of artists that gain national attention come from that, those hills and hollers, right? But it's a very passionate kind of music, and we have to give some props because you're here with your daughter Zoe playing bass and singing with you. So the music of the Appalachians is very family, and that's sort of how you reflect things in your music, right?
1: Absolutely. It's about tradition. It's about multi-generational connection, and I think that's one of the things that makes it really special.
0: Was that a hard thing to absorb as a youngster for you, or is that just a natural thing that you saw from your mom? I know your grandmother was very influential with your music as well.
1: It was just a part of life. I mean, it was everywhere, from churches, around the house, working, at school we sang, there were square dances, so there was just music all around, fiddles and banjos and singing.
0: And what was your first instrument when you started? When you were a kid, you're on the front porch, your grandmother's singing, I mean, you have that Gene Ritchie image of playing on the mountain dulcimer, but what was your first instrument when you started?
1: I really started singing a lot in church. My mother made sure I had piano lessons. And then when I was about 10, a lady at church started teaching me guitar. And then as a teenager, I picked up banjo.
0: And isn't it nice, the community, whether it's church or schools or whatever, I mean, the community of musicians is the greatest teacher. Mm-hmm. And so teaching has become a very prominent part of your career as well.
1: Yes.
0: So you teach a lot of kids. And how is that, how do you interpret the Appalachian template, the Appalachian canvas to kids growing up with, I don't know, Taylor Swift?
1: Well, I mean, I'm not above doing a pop song on the banjo, but for me, it would be almost a crime to have been handed such a rich tradition and to not pass it on with younger people, any age person. I have many students of different ages.
0: And the interpretation of the music of Appalachia, Is it something, I mean, when you see movies where people from outside the region are trying to interpret what happens in Appalachia and you get these distorted images, these cliched images, I mean, how do you feel about that as an Appalachian artist and you see these things happening, the media's interpretation?
1: Well, that's one of the things that I definitely push back against in my own performance and songwriting, and I feel that I think the music is so beautiful that anybody that wants to perform it should. The main thing that sort of causes my hackles to raise is if somebody is trying to perform the culture or what they think of a stereotype of the culture is, like if they're putting on a fake accent or trying to dress in a certain kind of caricature type way. But sometimes I do notice, like if somebody didn't grow up with the music, you know how if you're a native speaker of a language, and then you hear somebody who grew up speaking a different language speaking your native language, they have sort of an accent that you can hear. I feel that way about some interpreters of Appalachian music. You know, I can hear different inflections or different tones in their playing or singing.
0: Well, she's certainly a champion of the Appalachian culture with her music, with her lifestyle, with her teaching. And she's got a song that she's going to give as a treat to the audience. It's an unreleased tune called I'm a Snowflake. Please welcome her back. It's Carla Gover on the Wood Songs, Old Time Radio.
1: This one is drawing on the Appalachian tradition of using music as a tool for social justice.

brand new song. I'm a Snowflake Just for the Woods Songs audience. Carla Gover, and again, give her some props. Her daughter Zoe playing upright bass on that. If you want to make the music of Carla Gover part of your home music collection, all you got to do is go to the Woods Songs website, click on the archive page. This is show number 1166. We can tell you how you can contact Carla Gover, make her albums part of your home music collection. Enjoy that, as well as our next artist is also from the great Kentucky Hills, and he's got an interesting background. We'll talk to him about that in a second. But he's got a self-titled CD. This is a tune off that album called Cutting My Hair. Please welcome Charlie Overman to the Woods Songs, Old Time Radio.

0: Cutting My Hair from the self-titled album. It's Charlie Overman. It's nice to have you here. First time on Woodsongs. It's about time you got here.
1: Thank you for having me.
0: Now, you're a good old Kentucky boy, as they say. Southeastern Kentucky was sort of where you grew up.
1: Well, I was born and raised in Lexington, but
0: mom's wait a minute, our hometown here where we're broadcasting?
1: Yeah, yeah.
0: Hometown boy? Really?
1: But yes, family historically from Bell and Harlan County, and spent a lot of time in Pineville growing
0: up. So that's the we'll call that a deep holler Appalachia region, right? And did that I know that was your family, but did that affect your view of music, your view of how you chose to pursue your music?
1: Yes, absolutely. Yeah, my grandfather showed me a lot of Tom T. Hall growing up. Tom T. Hall was a major influence. I remember he grabbed my arm one time riding in the car listening to Tom T. Hall and pointed out to me, this is how country people talk. And that's something I've always strove for, was kind of Tom T. Hall's conversational, colloquial lyricism.
0: Right.
1: And then J.D. Crow and the New South, of course, was big growing up.
0: And musically, you kind of went from punk to prine in a way.
1: Yes.
0: A lot of your lyrics right now, what you're writing now, affect remind folks of a style that would be similar to John Prine. So did he also influence what you were doing?
1: Absolutely, yeah. He was really the catalyst. He was why I started singing. I had his debut album, debut CD in my car, and that's kind of how I started singing, was just blasting that CD and trying to sing along.
0: Well, influences like Tom T. Hall, J.D. Crow, who's sort of the legend around here, and very much loved. We miss him very much, you know. And then John Prine, of course, he's passed, of course, but you know, he also deeply affected so many singer-songwriters. And so when you're writing, are you using a John Prine style template, a John Prine style canvas for what you're writing, or does this come completely,
1: it's changed. I think that was definitely the case early on, a kind of a Prine style template when I was first kind of learning how to write songs, and then kind of wound up becoming more Tom T. Hall's sort of conversational lyricism over top of, fittingly, Cy Conn's melodies were very... I kind of wanted to write lyrics in the style of Tom T. Hall, but think of how Cy Conn would have sung them.
0: Well, Cy Conn, John Prine, these are very lyric-heavy artists that are influenced, and you are also. We're gonna. That's a compliment to you, that you're a very lyric heavy artist. Your songs are lyric heavy,
1: absolutely,
0: and very a lot of imagery to them. Mm-hmm. So, is it hard for you to write? Are you prolific, or does it come with pain?
1: Yes, it comes. It takes a lot, and sometimes it's just a matter of feeling like I haven't had adequate experiences or to write, because yes, they are so chock full of imagery, and sometimes that takes just going out and doing things and living kind of an interesting life, which can sometimes be hard when you've got to work a lot of the time.
0: Well, we're going to get to your career choices in the second half hour as well. But is it is it easier for you to remember other people's lyrics versus your own? Can you remember yours okay?
1: I remember my own well, because of they're all so intentional. Mm-hmm. I guess that every syllable and everything is intentional, so I find it fairly easy to remember my own lyrics for that reason.
0: Well, let's check out one of your songs. You've got a self-titled album. It's beautiful. You should check it out. This is a tune called Canada Thistle. It's Charlie Overman on the Woodsongs, old-time radio album.

0: It's Charlie Overman on our broadcast. Canada Thistle is the name of the song from a self-titled CD. We've also got the amazing Carla Gover. She's here with her daughter Zoe. She's singing songs and spirit and textures and canvas of Appalachia. And wait till you meet this week's Woodsongs Kid. We're going to be back right after this.
1: 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We'll be back after the break with Carla Gover, Charlie Overman, and our amazing Woodsongs Kid on

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2: So nice to hear Jean Ritchie's voice. 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WEKU is our host affiliate broadcasting across the central Kentucky and Appalachian Mountains, as well as WMMT, Apple Shop in Whitesburg, Kentucky. 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We're on public television coast to coast, and we're in schools. If you're a teacher or a homeschool parent, a lot of Wood Songs broadcasts have lesson plans attached to them, and if you go to the classroom page of the Wood Songs website, you can introduce your kids to the banjo and fiddles and all kinds of great music, and that's why this time, on every broadcast, we invite a youngster from somewhere to come on our show, and they get to sing one song in the presence of seasoned touring artists like Carla Gover, like Charlie Overman, and today we want to welcome 13-year-old Rosie Gardner. How you doing, Rosie? So tell everybody the instrument that you're holding right now.
3: I have a clawhammer banjo. It is different from a bluegrass banjo in that it does not have a resonator, and also the finger style is different. With bluegrass, you use three picks, and with clawhammer, you strum.
2: With your fingers.
3: Yes.
2: You're not using picks, finger picks at all. So now you were like 5 years old and you wanted to play the banjo. What made you, at 5 years old, the banjo is almost bigger than you are, right? So what made you want to play the banjo?
3: Well, we listened to the Waylon Jennies a lot. I probably saw a video. I don't really remember. I was five.
2: But you stuck with it, right? You also went to learn the ukulele as well.
3: Yes.
2: So, and you would listen to not just the Waylon Jennings, but artists like Peter, Paul, and Mary?
3: Yes.
2: Right? So what was it about that kind of music that attracted you? Why not, you know, Bon Jovi or, well, that's a little before your time. But why not like rock and roll and stuff like that? Why the acoustic banjo, bluegrass, Appalachia, clawhammer thing that you love so much?
3: I just really, really love how it sounds and feels.
2: Well, we want to hear how you play. And we just heard Jean Ritchie's voice, who we love and miss dearly. She and her husband, George, were just amazing and so encouraging to many. If she was here now, she would be just full of praise for you. But you have a wonderful teacher who was very influenced by Jean Ritchie. What was her name?
3: Carla Gover.
2: Carla Gover, who's the guest on our show. So you're going to play a song that Jean Ritchie made popular called Over the River, Charlie?
3: Yes.
2: And you're going to perform it on your banjo by yourself, clawhammer style.
3: Yes.
2: You ready? She's 13 years old. Rosie Gardner, this week's Wood Songs Kid.

Beautiful job. Rosie Garner, 13 years old, on her banjo. This week's Wood Songs Kid. If you've got a youngster that you think belongs on our broadcast, if you're the parent or the guardian, we would love to hear from you. You just go to the Wood Songs website, click on the kids page, and we will be able to hopefully make your kid part of the Wood Songs broadcast, just like Rosie Garner, who did a spectacular job playing her banjo. And now it's time to go back to her teacher, Carla Gover, who's got a wonderful brand-new album out called Kentucky Queen, and it's all about, it's very much a tribute to the Kentucky women artists that have influenced her. We'll talk to her about it here in a second, but this is the title cut from that album. It is Carla Gover on the Wood Songs, old-time radio album.

0: Beautiful rendition of her title cut from her brand new album, Kentucky Queen, and performed with her daughter, Zoe, on upright bass. Beautiful background vocals with her mom. So, Carla Gover, you've got this. This is like your eighth album that you've come out. How many
1: I
0: albums?
1: I think eighth or ninth.
0: Something like that, right? But this is an album with a decided intent. You're giving tribute to the women artists of Appalachia that influenced you.
1: And particularly that song, especially. I did little call-outs and little, quotes from Lily Mae Ledford and Jean Ritchie and just other women in my life that maybe weren't as famous.
0: And Jean Ritchie really was sort of a touchstone for a lot of artists to find the music of Appalachia, because she had that audience that she could do that. And that was an artist that very much affected you as a young girl, no doubt.
1: Absolutely. I mean, I heard her songs when I was little, and then when I was 21, I sent her a fan letter and along with my first album, and she invited me to her family reunion, and then she mentored me ever after that and took me under her wing. So she was very gracious in helping younger artists. Mm-hmm. And
0: she had that beautiful little cabin in Viper, Kentucky that was just adorable, and it was very rustic and full of the quilts and everything that you would picture someone like Jean Ritchie to live. She had that mm-hmm. in that little place. But, going back to your grandmother, too, I mean, she, in your world, would be another Appalachian diva and a Kentucky queen, no doubt, because of
1: Absolutely.
0: How she taught you. So tell me about your grandmother.
1: Well, her name was Ollie Gilbert Hudson. She was born on Banks's... Well, she was born in Clay County, Kentucky, outside Oneida, and in 1898 she was a singer and she was a banjo player, although arthritis took her hands and I didn't really get to hear her play. But the main thing, she instilled in me a lot of pride in where I was from at a time when there were a lot of cultural voices, you know, saying that it was backwards and you should get away as fast as you could. But she taught me so many beautiful life skills, not just the music and the singing, but the things we did with our hands while we were singing, like drying apples, making quilts, and things like that.
0: And the unfair cliche imagery of Appalachia is just so heartbreaking, too, because, you know, the Appalachian people, their history is very family. It's very hardworking. It's making their way through a very difficult region. The mountains were hard to make a living and have a life, and yet they accomplished it through sheer determination, and yet to have the media sort of wreck it with this cliche imagery that they use. You know, it's nice to have folks like a Carla Gover reintroducing the beauty of what those Appalachian people are like. She's got a brand new album. It's in tribute to all of this. It's called Kentucky Queen. This is a tune off the album called Raise a Little Cane. It's Carla Gover on the Wood Songs. Old Time Radio Hour.
1: While she's getting her fiddle out, I will say that this is a song about a tradition called Stirring Off. I grew up going to Stir Offs, and it was something I loved even more than Christmas, because it was when we would cut down the sorghum cane and cook it down and make sorghum molasses, and it was just a big time. And I've done it a few times with my sweetheart and his father, and it's just as fun as I remember, although it is a lot of work. And this is set to a tune that's associated with Clyde Davenport, who is a Kentucky fiddler.

From her album Kentucky Queen, Zoe, of course, playing the fiddle, Carla Gover playing her banjo. That's a tune called Raise a Little Cane. And we have another artist also from Kentucky, and he's got a self-titled album. He's going to do a tune called Caps. Please welcome him back, Charlie Overman on the Wood Songs, Old Time Radio.

She liked to wear the bin with the big black t-shirt and the semi-painted red. Well, Caps is probably raving about the third time, the second time, while he was playing with the mountain lions. He got himself a concussion, getting all sentimental and talking in his truck to his favorite distant cousin.

0: song Gold Caps from the self-titled CD, Charlie Overman. So you have this punk metal background and the folk thing that you're doing. I'll call it a folk thing, but it's very Americana, kind of traditional country in a way, and that influences you. But you come at it like a lot of artists. You have to have your day gig. Mm-hmm. Right, and you've got a very interesting background with all that. You started out on horse farms.
1: Yes, yeah. I worked on a horse farm for a couple of years out Armstrong Mill, DeLong, and that kind of that informed a lot of my writing generally early on. And so that was just very informative and interesting couple of years of work.
0: So you go from horse farms, and then you decide to become a high-powered, wealthy attorney, or not?
1: Well, not quite. I'm a lowly paralegal. Not

0: Not lowly, and congratulations for having a day gig. I mean, so many artists do need one. It's hard to make a living. You know, it's a lot of work to do this thing they call playing.
1: Yes.
0: Right. Yeah. And the music business has really changed, especially for new artists. Right. It's hard. Mm-hmm. It's hard to get your start. You look at folks like Tyler Childers, and you think I can do that too, but.
1: Yes.
0: You know, it's tough, right? Mm, yeah. But you come from an area of not just Tyler, Sturgill Simpson, and there's so many great Kentucky artists doing so well out there right now. Mm. So, congratulations to you. We're going to go to an unreleased song. This is a treat for the Wood Songs audience. It's a tune called Dingo. It is Charlie Overman on the Wood Songs, Old Time Radio Hour.

0: brand new song called Dingo. Charlie Overman, it was wonderful having you on a broadcast. Wasn't it great having this week's Woodsongs kid, Rosie Gardner, 13 years old, playing her banjo, as well as Carla Gover, songs from her new album, Kentucky Queen, and her daughter, Zoe. Great job. Beautiful voice, beautiful arrangements. There's a thing about your history, your tradition, your passion, wherever you may be from. It doesn't have to be just Appalachia. It could be, you know, the Northwest. It could be Canada. It could be Australia. We're on the air in Ireland. So many places have their own home tradition. It's a shame sometimes when outside forces come in and change the imagery of your home place. And that is what happened to Appalachia. It's not fair, and it's not true. And it's wonderful to have artists from that area speaking the truth of what that beautiful region is like. There was a great writer from the Appalachian Mountains. His name was James Still. He's got a beautiful book called River of Earth. If you can find it, you should read this thing. He's got a quote in there. He said, "The hills are waves of dirt washing through eternity." And I submit that is true of the songs of Appalachia, the artists of Appalachia, the spirit of Appalachia, and the heart of what these beautiful mountains have given to the whole world. My name is Michael Jonathan. I'm a folk singer. I am a song farmer, and we'll see you next week on the Woods.
1: You've been listening to Woodsongs broadcast number 1166. Michael's opening song was New Wood from the Woodsongs album, featuring Hannah Mae Rector on vocals and Sharon Olo on flute. Our chief engineer is Jerome Gall. Our TV director is Maria Clarich. Technical assistants are Brian Clousing, Eric Anderson, Dan Field, and Gavin Clark. The Woodsongs crew member of the week is Hannah Mae Rector. And our Woodsongs partners of the week are Sherry and Jerry Weisenflue. 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For Michael Jonathan and the entire Woodsongs crew, this is Dorothy Edwards. We hope you'll join us again next week for the Woodsongs. Old

0: 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I'm KASU Station Manager Mark Smith. 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
5: 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Dehoit, Joe.
6: Dismitowich, Katie.
5: It's a raggle taggle, which, you know, always puts me in a good mood.
6: Because we get to review the last 10 or so shows and pick out all those tracks that we had to leave off because we ran out of time. That's the trouble with an hour-long show. We wind up with 2 hours of material. And today's show is no different. We got 2.5 hours of material.
5: Yet again.
6: That we had to pare down to less than an hour.
5: You know, even with the raggle taggles, it's still not enough. There's just so much good music out there. Speaking of good music, this is one that we had to cut from our free-for-all show, number 413. This is Cape Clare from their self-titled release with The Big Reel of Calitown, The Humors of Westport, and The Steeplechase.

0: Shea and Michael Black. Oh, cutting them from our St. Patrick's show number 2 was just absolutely criminal. So here they are on our Raggle Taggle show. That's from their release Glackenecker. We heard Home by Barna. Before that, the new Moan Meadow and the Maids of Mount Kisco from Grania Murphy from her release Short Stories. That we ran out of time from our Spring Equinox show. And we started with Cape Declare, their self-titled release, The Big Reel of Calitown, The Humors of Westport, and The Steeplechase.
1: We've got something unexpected here. This is a pipe band from Mexico called Banda de Gaitas de Batallón de San Patricio. From their release Churubusco, we're going to hear Tune for Anne, Miss McLeod's Reel, The Steam Packet, and Jenny Dang the Weaver from our Celtic Around the World show.

0: also from our Celtic Around the World show. That was Bob Bickerton from New Zealand from his release Island Mist. We heard Breton tunes. Before that, from Mexico, also from our Celtic Around the World show, that was Banda de Gaitas de Batallón de San Patricio from their release Churubusco. We heard Tune for Anne, Ms. McLeod's Reel, The Steam Packet, and Jenny Dang the Weaver.
1: 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It's a Raggle Taggle show. Now, these next two sets both had to get cut from our Dark Side of Love show. And this first one, we think, is the best Dark Side of Love song out there. This is from Altan. It's called The Lily of the West from the release The Poison Glen.

0: Karen Casey and John Doyle from their release Exiles Return. That's Madam I'm a Darlin'. And that was cut from our Dark Side of Love show, 412. Before that, the Lily of the West from Altan from their release The Poison Glen.
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1: It's a raggle-taggle show, which means we get to take all those leftovers that we had to cut out because of time from our past 10 shows and give them a second chance. 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
0: Welcome back to High Country Celtic Radio with your hosts, Joe Bly and Katie Marie. These shows, I think, are some of our favorites because we get to look at what we played over the last 10 weeks and what we didn't get to play because we ran out of time and bring them on the air.
1: Last half hour, you got to hear a couple of tracks from our Dark Side of Love show. Here's one that came from our Love show. This is Solace with Mayra Vilas Brea from their release Another Day.

0: from our show 414 called Whales. That was Olean Bew from their release Mido, Migrating. We heard Gwel Yr Adeilad. And before that, we heard the unmistakable sound of Dedannan from their release Hibernian Rhapsody. That was a set called Donegal Reels from our St. Patrick's Day number one show. We started this set with Mayra Vilas Freya from Solace from their release Another Day.
1: 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However, up next, a brand new release. This one still had that brand new smell as we took it out of the package. This is Holly Sternberg-Cozen, a well-known fiddler in the Reno, Nevada area and in the Bay Area and up along the coast as well. The release is Among Friends, and we're going to hear a set that includes the February Reel, the Green Cake, and Hull's Reel. This track also features Will Wheeler on the guitar.

0: That was the Movin' On song. And if you heard a little bit of an Australian accent in there, you weren't wrong. That's the Stray Hens from their self-titled release, and they are from Australia. They were cut due to time from 417, our Celtic Around the World show. Before that, the Newry Highwayman from Poor Man's Gambit from their release, Kind Providence. And that was cut from our Death and Taxes show. And we started this set with Holly Sternberg-Kozin from her release, brand new release, Among Friends. We heard the February Reel, the Green Cake, and Hull's Reel.
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0: We're going to finish up today's show with Lunasa from their Live in Kyoto album. Here's the Bulls March, and thanks for listening.

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1: This is KASU Jonesboro. I'm Program Director Marty Scarborough. 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

Hey there, you found the right spot on the dial for Music from the Isles on KASU. I'm Mike. Let's get started. Here's Blackthorn with three jigs for us, Market Town, Mug of Brown Ale, and My Darling Asleep.

wonderful fiddle tunes from Fiddler's Bid. That's the name of the band. And they're from the Scotland area, but off the coast of Scotland, because they bridge the gap between Scotland and Scandinavia. A lot of that's going on and has been for years. Albums that bridge that gap. So that's from the Fiddler's Bid album, Naked and Bare. And we heard a set of wonderful tunes right there just now. Jim Craig's set. So there's a lot of tunes to name. Shall I do that? Nah. Let's keep the music rolling. Let me say, though, right before that, we heard a very young Connie Dover, who lives in Missouri, born in Jonesboro, Arkansas, singing the song from the Isles, been around forever, The Devil and the Farmer's Wife. That's from the album, got to get my bifocals fixed here. The album is Dragon Reels by a fine guitarist named Roger Landis. So that's Celtic music out of Missouri, except it came from the Isles originally. Beautiful, beautiful job. And then we opened with Blackthorn, which is a Canadian group, and we heard three tunes from the Isles. We heard Mug of Brown Ale, My Darling Asleep, and the first was Market Town, which is the title tune from the album. Now, when I mention Missouri and Canada, and you say, well, maybe, you think, well, I thought this was music from the Isles. Well, it is. The music came from the Isles, but some of the great recordings we play come from all over, including the United States and some close to home here, and also Australia and, you know, Bulgaria. Celtic music is everywhere, so let's keep it going here on Music from the Isles. This is one of my favorite groups from England. Jez Lowe and the Bad Pennies. And Jez Lowe can write some songs that just really pull me in, and I think they'll pull you in. There's great poetry here. Very talented group of about four people. They were so big in the early 2000s, and I hope they're still making music. I haven't heard from them lately. This is one of my favorite songs. It's Jez Lowe and the Bad Pennies with his song, I Saw Hands.

one of the great Celtic bar bands. That's the McCrells, The Touch of Your Hands. And they recorded on, they're on their own label. Yeah, and before that we heard I Saw Hands from Jez Lowe and the Bad Pennies. And they recorded on Tantobi Records. That song, I Saw Hands, it's kind of reminiscent of the Rolling Stones. One of my favorite songs of them is Salt of the Earth, where, you know, let's drink to the hardworking people. Let's drink to the salt of the earth. Okay, that's going to do for the first half hour of Music from the Isles. We've got more half hour coming up. We've got the Bagpipes and Whiskey Stop. And that's, of course, the B&W. And that'll be coming your way after just a few messages. Here's a wee tease of what you'll be hearing on the B&W.

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Hey there, you found the right spot on the dial for Music from the Isles on KASU. I'm Mike. Let's get started. Here's Blackthorn with three jigs for us, Market Town, Mug of Brown Ale, and My Darling Asleep.

Wonderful fiddle tunes from Fiddler's Bid. That's the name of the band. And they're from the Scotland area, but off the coast of Scotland, because they bridge the gap between Scotland and Scandinavia. A lot of that's going on and has been for years. Albums that that bridge that gap. So that's from the Fiddler's Bid album, Naked and Bare. And we heard a set of wonderful tunes right there just now. Jim Craig's set. So there's a lot of tunes to name. Shall I do that? Nah. Let's keep

heard three tunes from the Isles. We heard Mug of Brown Ale, My Darling Asleep, and the first was Market Town, which is the title tune from the album. Now, when I mention Missouri and Canada, and you say, well, maybe, you think, well, I thought this was music from the Isles. Well, it is. The music came from the Isles, but some of the great recordings we play come from all over, including the United States and some close to home here, and also Australia and, you know, Bulgaria. Celtic music is everywhere. So let's keep it going here on Music from the Isles. This is one of my favorite groups from England. Jez Low and the Bad Pennies. And Jez Low can write some songs that just really pull me in, and I think they'll pull you in. There's great poetry here. Very talented group of about four people. They were so big in the early 2000s, and I hope they're still making music. I haven't heard from them lately. This is one of my favorite songs. It's Jez Low and the Bad Pennies with his song, I Saw Hands.

one of the great Celtic bar bands. That's the McCrells, The Touch of Your Hands. And they recorded on, they're on their own label. Yeah, and before that we heard I Saw Hands from Jez Lowe and the Bad Pennies. And they recorded on Tantobi Records. That song, I Saw Hands, it's kind of reminiscent of the Rolling Stones. One of my favorite songs of them is Salt of the Earth, where, you know, let's drink to the hardworking people. Let's drink to the salt of the earth. Okay, that's going to do for the first half hour of Music from the Isles. We've got more half hour coming up. We've got the Bagpipes and Whiskey Stop, and that's, of course, the B&W, and that'll be coming your way after just a few messages. Here's a wee tease of what you'll be hearing on the B&W.

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5: From NPR News in Washington, D.C., this is Weekend Edition. I'm Scott Simon, and this hour, scenes from the ground after Venezuela's devastating earthquake, Ron Elving on the Weekend Politics, then Bible passages now to be required in Texas school curriculum, and Mary Beard, the distinguished teacher of classics, on why it still pays to look into ancient Greeks and Romans today.
6: 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You read James Joyce's Ulysses. He couldn't have done that without the Odyssey. You look at the Coen brothers' Oh Brother, Where Art Thou? Right? You can't do that without the Odyssey.
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7: Live from NPR News in Washington, I'm Windsor Johnston. Bahrain's foreign ministry is strongly condemning what it calls an Iranian drone attack on the kingdom early today, saying it violated the country's sovereignty and undermined regional peace efforts. So far, there's been no response from Tehran. NPR's Carrie Khan reports today's attack comes a day after U.S. forces struck targets in Iran in response to an Iranian drone attack in the Strait of Hormuz on Thursday.
8: The U.S. military posted a video on social media showing what it says was one of multiple strikes on Iranian missile and drone sites. Officials say it was, quote, a powerful response to the Thursday drone attack on a Singapore-flagged vessel transiting a newly established route through the Strait of Hormuz along the coast of Oman. President Trump warned that Iran, quote, shouldn't be doing that, and Vice President Vance said if Iran had disagreements over implementing the preliminary peace plan, they can, quote, pick up the phone, and added violence will be met with violence. Carrie Khan, NPR News, Tel Aviv.
7: Rescue crews in Venezuela say the window to find survivors is rapidly closing 3 days after a powerful earthquake struck the country. Authorities say more than 900 people have died, and the death toll is expected to rise as crews continue searching collapsed buildings. Relief efforts are also ramping up in cities across the country. Andrea Brito tells ABC News in Miami that several of her relatives remain trapped beneath the rubble in Venezuela.
9: We are still hoping that they're still in the building of them collapsed completely.
7: A growing U.S. response is underway. The State Department says it's activating a third search and rescue team to join the effort. Former Transportation Secretary Pete Buttigieg says he and his children were investigated by Child Protective Services this week after an anonymous report claimed his kids were at risk. NPR's Elena Moore reports that the report was later determined to be false. In a post online, Buttigieg said he was notified about the allegation when a police officer and child protective services worker came to his home. He shared that his children had to participate in forensic interviews where no family could be present, and that he couldn't be alone with his kids until after the interviews were done. Buttigieg is a rising star within the Democratic Party. He ran for president in 2020 and became the first openly gay person to stage a competitive bid for a major party nomination. Law enforcement has not provided information on a potential motive for the false report. But in a statement, Buttigieg acknowledged that the incident had taken place shortly after Father's Day and during Pride Month. Elena Moore, NPR News.
10: This is NPR News in Washington. Hot, dry, and windy weather is making it difficult for crews battling wildfires in the West this weekend. The Cottonwood Fire in southern Utah is now the largest blaze currently burning in the country. Mark LeDuc watched through his Ring camera as the fire approached his cabin.
11: I've never seen anything like that. I didn't know fire could do that. And literally within 2 minutes, it appeared in my camera, and then it was completely around the cabin.
10: Utah has declared a state of emergency and has restricted fireworks ahead of July 4th. Red flag warnings are in effect in many western states as officials urge people to avoid anything that could spark a fire. Cape Verde has advanced to the next round of the Men's World Cup. It's one of the smallest nations to play in the tournament and the smallest ever to reach the knockout stage of a Men's World Cup. Jasmine Guards reports.
12: This is Cape Verde's first World Cup ever, and they have surprised fans at every turn. They stunned recently when they blocked Spain, considered one of the best teams in the World Cup, from making a single goal. Key to their defensive power is 40-year-old goalkeeper Josimar José Evora Díaz, known as Vozinha, one of the breakout stars of this year's tournament. On Friday night, they drew 0-0 with Saudi Arabia, placing them second in their group and allowing them to advance on to the next round, the round of 32. Their following game will be against defending champions Argentina in Miami on July 3rd. Jasmine Garst, NPR News, Houston.
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5: This is Weekend Edition from NPR News. I'm Scott Simon. Thank you for being with us. Venezuela is struggling to cope with the destruction of a powerful double earthquake that struck 3 days ago. The quakes hit within a minute of each other, causing widespread destruction just north of Caracas. The government says more than 900 people have been killed and more than 3,000 injured. Thousands more are still missing. International search and rescue teams are arriving, but limited equipment and an overstretched health system have slowed the response. In some areas, residents are using their bare hands to dig for survivors. John Otis has just arrived in Caracas overnight. John, thanks so much for being with us.
15: Thanks for having me, Scott.
5: You have been to Caracas many times before. What were your first impressions as you came in this time?
15: Yeah, well, the fact is we had to drive in all the way from the Colombian border into Caracas, and that's quite telling because, you know, the international airport just outside of the city was badly damaged in the earthquake, and it remains closed, so we really had no other way to get here. And as for Caracas, many areas were spared, but parts of some neighborhoods, like Altamira, were devastated. Now, that's the sound of rescue workers using a chainsaw to cut a tunnel through the remains of this high-rise apartment building that collapsed. Nearby were piles of mangled rebar and a crushed car. For their part, many survivors of quake-damaged buildings are too scared to sleep indoors, and so they're camping in the Altamira Park. I saw one couple curled up in blankets, sleeping with their pet poodle next to a sculpture in the park. For me, this is an especially surreal sight. Altamira is this beautiful, upscale neighborhood. I've stayed here on previous reporting trips, and it's just really sad to see.
5: John, that critical window of 48 to 72 hours to find survivors is obviously closing. Aid is arriving from abroad and locally, but is it enough?
15: Well, while we were driving into Caracas, we passed convoy after convoy of aid trucks trying to get to the disaster zone. But one problem is that the government lacks heavy equipment like bulldozers and backhoes. That's partly why you see a lot of average folks taking matters into their own hands. One of them is Carlos Ramirez, a lawyer whose aunt and cousin were in that high rise that collapsed.
16: Desde ese día no he salido. Nada. Absolutamente nada.
15: So he's wearing a yellow helmet and gloves, and he's saying that he's been here for the past 3 days, helping to remove debris and also praying that his loved ones somehow survive.
5: John, what's the government's response been so far?
15: Acting President Delcy Rodriguez and her team appear to be doing what they can with very limited resources, but these limitations are also the government's own fault. Remember, Rodriguez took power after U.S. troops ousted President Nicolas Maduro back in January, and she was Maduro's vice president as well as a big, big cheerleader for his authoritarian regime for many years. And that regime ended up strangling the country's democracy and badly mismanaging its economy. One reason there's a shortage of heavy equipment is because so many Venezuelan factories have shut down. Hospitals were defunded, and now they lack everything from antibiotics to, in some cases, even running water. Rescue workers and firefighters lack protective gear. So in the end, previous mistakes are making it a lot harder for the government to deal with this ongoing disaster.
5: John Otis in Caracas, thank you so much.
15: Thanks, Scott.
5: The stage was set in Statuary Hall in the U.S. Capitol this week. American flags, a desk adorned with the presidential seal. President Trump canceled his signing of a major bipartisan housing bill, saying he refuses to sign it until the Senate passes the SAVE Act, which would tighten voting ID requirements. NPR senior contributor Ron Elving joins us. Ron, thanks so much for being with us.
17: Good to be with you, Scott.
5: How do you analyze the president's move here? Refusing to sign legislation aimed at making housing more affordable, than trying to force the Senate to do what he wants on voter IDs.
17: It's hard to understand, Scott. Whether you're talking policy or politics, the country is increasingly distressed about the ordinary costs of living. Housing is among the biggest worries. So here's a bill supported by majorities in both parties, in both House and Senate. Signing it looks like a no-brainer. In baseball, it would be a hanging curveball begging for a trip to the bleachers. But instead, we get this dramatic last-minute cancellation. And what did it accomplish? Does it get Trump's bill on voting procedure the votes it needs in the Senate? Did it get him closer? Does it at least unite his party on the issue? No. It shows again that Trump is focused not on what the country needs and wants, but on his own agenda, especially his goal of changing how Americans vote. So instead of a feel-good moment and something for Republicans to run on this fall, Trump had to change the subject, talk once more about voter fraud, once again without offering any proof of actual voter fraud affecting actual election outcomes.
5: Three Democratic Socialist candidates won Democratic House primaries in New York this week, all supported by New York's Mayor Mamdani. President Trump spoke at length about this yesterday at the Faith and Freedom Coalition conference.
18: This is the greatest threat to our country since its founding, in my opinion, 250 years ago, what's happening right now. It's the greatest threat. People don't look at that. Well, oh, three people were elected. No, no, it's many more than three people.
5: Do you think this line of attack is going to appeal to voters across the country?
17: It will appeal to those who, in 2026, continue to think communist encroachment is the biggest problem Americans face in their daily lives. And while that view is far less prevalent than it was when Trump was young in the 1950s and 60s, there are people who still talk about the global communist conspiracy as though nothing had happened in the five decades since.
5: John Bolton, of course, President Trump's former national security advisor, who became an ardent critic, pled guilty yesterday to mishandling classified information. He is one name on an extensive list of the president's adversaries that have been targeted by the Justice Department. What's your reaction?
17: It seems clear Bolton broke the law with his notations from classified documents, just notations from documents, although there is no evidence he did this to serve the cause of some foreign power. It was wrong. It gave Trump a powerful weapon to use against a man who was a longtime hero to conservatives and defense hawks before he spent some time inside the first Trump White House and emerged as a whistleblowing critic.
5: Finally, Ron, you know who's back in the news? Richard Nixon, kind of. Vice President Vance, speaking at Nixon's Presidential Library in California this week, said that Watergate would be, quote, like a 12-hour news story if it happened now. He said the deep state took down Richard Nixon. I wonder if that's how you recall Watergate.
17: J.D. Vance is 41, so he missed the reality of Watergate by a decade. But there are lots of us who remember the Nixon era from experience. Watergate was a case of bipartisan resistance to criminal acts committed by a president, elements of his staff, and his reelection campaign. The acts were exposed by news reporting, first in a trickle and then in a torrent. And with the House poised to impeach Nixon in 1974, a contingent of Republican senators, led by the legendary conservative Barry Goldwater, told Nixon in the White House he would be removed from office, prompting Nixon to resign. If J.D. Vance thinks all of that, a matter of that magnitude, wouldn't matter in today's Washington, we'd all better hope he is wrong.
5: NPR's Ron Elving, thanks so much.
17: Thank you, Scott.
5: Soccer fans visiting the U.S. for World Cup matches seem to be delighted by American friendliness and dazzled by the way our highways roll from skyscrapers into wide open spaces, abounding with monster trucks, big box stores, big gulp drinks, central air conditioning, and ranch dressing. Elsa Thora, a visitor from Sweden, wrote in what's become a widely quoted post on X, "Europe, we need ranch ASAP." Hidden Valley had already hired six ranch ambassadors this summer to spread the gospel on the other side of the Atlantic. Then World Cup soccer brought more than a million international fans to the heart of ranch country. The TSA cautioned on Instagram, if you're visiting for a very large sporting event and you happen to discover ranch while you are here, please pack it in your check bag on the way home. I am not a fan of ranch dressing. I think it tastes like creamy, curdled pillow stuffing. But I am outnumbered. In 2024, ranch eclipsed ketchup to become the nation's top-selling condiment. The food industry research firm Data Central says 75% of Americans like or love ranch dressing. These days, it's hard to imagine 75% of Americans agreeing they like puppies. As it happens, ranch dressing has a distinctly American creation story. In 1949, a Nebraska plumbing contractor named Steve Henson was working in Anchorage, Alaska, and concocted a salad dressing out of buttermilk, mayonnaise, and herbs to help feed his crew on remote job sites. A few years later, Henson and his wife bought a California dude ranch, which they called the Hidden Valley Ranch, and served their dressing at their restaurant. Guests loved it. Then Henson started selling packets of his seasoning mixed by mail. The dude ranch went under, but ranch flavor was just getting started. Today, hundreds of companies produce ranch-style dressings and dips, and ranch flavor has become infused into popcorn, taco shells, ice cream, and even a lip balm that's sold out in hours. You can have a ranch fountain at your wedding or bat mitzvah. Glub, glub, glub. Maybe World Cup visitors' passion for America's favorite condiment has reawakened some national pride here. Steve Henson didn't need to be a Michelin-starred chef or culinary scientist to change people's tastes. He was a journeyman plumbing contractor giving a treat to friends and now much of the world.

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6: I'm Windsor Johnston with these headlines. Bahrain's foreign ministry is strongly condemning what it calls an Iranian drone attack on the kingdom early today. The ministry accused Tehran of undermining regional peace efforts. Iran has not issued a response. Emergency crews in Venezuela are entering a critical search and rescue phase after this week's devastating earthquakes. Authorities say more than 900 people have died. Emergency crews in parts of the western U.S. are preparing for another day of extreme wildfire conditions. The Cottonwood Fire in southern Utah continues to burn across thousands of acres. Red flag warnings remain in effect for many western states. I'm Windsor Johnston, NPR News in Washington.

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1: This is Weekend Edition from NPR News. I'm Scott Simon. This week, the U.S. Supreme Court gave the Trump administration a green light to extend its immigration crackdown to hundreds of thousands of people from Haiti and Syria who've been living in the U.S. legally for years. The White House hailed the decision as a correction long overdue. But for employers who depend on those foreign-born workers to staff nursing homes, meatpacking plants, and factories, it could be a problem, as NPR's Scott Horsley reports.
2: The High Court's conservative majority gave the Trump administration wide latitude to cancel what's known as temporary protected status, which has allowed more than 300,000 Haitians to live and work in the U.S. since a deadly earthquake struck the island in 2010. A White House spokeswoman called the decision a tremendous win and stressed the status was always meant to be temporary, not a path to permanent residency. But over the years, Haitians have become an important part of the U.S. workforce. About 30% work in nursing homes, as home health aides, or delivering other kinds of care to seniors. Katie Smith-Sloan, who represents thousands of senior care organizations, says it will leave a huge hole if those workers are forced to leave the country.
3: They are the backbone, and they are wonderful, wonderful workers that have developed deep, deep relationships with residents. It's just horrifying to think about what the world is going to be like for our members and for older adults and families without these workers.
2: Smith-Sloan says there have never been enough native-born workers willing to provide that kind of care, at least not at the existing wages. If foreign-born workers are sent away, she says more of the caregiving responsibility will fall to family members, or in some cases, more costly hospital stays.
3: We'll see nursing homes closing beds, maybe closing down wings, maybe closing altogether, but just won't be able to accommodate as many people as they could in the past if they don't have a workforce.
2: Haitian immigrants have also been filling key jobs in hotels, food processing businesses, and manufacturing plants. Jamie McGregor, who runs a factory in Springfield, Ohio, told NPR 2 years ago Haitians made up more than 10% of his workforce.
4: The fact of the matter is, without the Haitian associates that we have, we had trouble filling these positions.
2: While the case before the High Court involved people from Haiti and Syria, the effects of the decision are much broader. Temporary protected status has been granted to some 1.3 million immigrants from more than a dozen countries, including Venezuela and Ukraine. The Trump administration has tried to end all of those protections as they come up for renewal. That consistency is one reason the court's majority rejected a claim that the White House approach is racist and therefore unconstitutional. Racist or not, Rebecca Shee, who heads a coalition of American employers that rely on immigrant labor, says the administration's move is very destabilizing.
5: These are vetted immigrants who arrive through legal pathways and hold valid legal work authorizations, many for over a decade. Now, overnight, they faced forced removal from their communities, from the workforce. And these are ties that they have spent years building.
2: The crackdown on temporary protected status is just one part of the administration's broader effort to sharply curtail both legal and illegal immigration. The White House argues that'll free up more jobs for U.S.-born workers. But so far, evidence points in the opposite direction. Two separate studies by economists at the Brookings Institution and the University of Colorado have found that aggressive efforts to deport immigrants often result in American workers losing jobs as well. If a short-staffed nursing home has to scale back or shut down, for example, some U.S. workers may also be laid off. Other businesses may suffer collateral damage when their immigrant customers are deported or too scared to go out shopping. Aaron Sojourner, who's with the Upjohn Institute for Employment Research, says the administration's efforts could backfire.
6: Bulldozing paths by which generations of people have contributed to the American dream, it's very self-defeating.
2: The House voted this spring to extend temporary protected status for Haitians past the end of President Trump's term in office. That measure has not gotten a vote in the Senate, though. And if it were to pass, Trump has threatened to veto. Scott Horsley, NPR News. Washington.
1: China's northeast region borders Russia, Siberia, and North Korea. It's a cold, vast area known for its gritty industrial history. But now the northeast is also the source of some of the country's most popular music and culture, and it's come to represent both nostalgia for China's past and apprehension for the country's economic future. NPR's Emily Fang brings us this story.
7: China's northeast, or Dongbei, as it's called in Mandarin, looms large in the Chinese cultural imagination. Immortalized by documentaries like this one from 2002 called West of the Tracks about Dongbei, it's full of scenes of coal-lugging trains, smokestacks, and smelting factories. Dongbei was glorified as China's Rust Belt, producing model factory workers and war heroes, lauded for holding off advancing American-led forces during the Korean War. But the region has fallen on harder times, says Tony Hao, a U.S.-based translator of Dongbei literature whose family lived in Dongbei during its boom years, the 70s and 80s.
8: Back then, people working for state factories were able to work for a decent amount and also get a comfortable living situation.
7: But starting in the late 1990s, he says tens of millions of state factory workers were laid off.
8: Good education, good health care, and all of that collapsed.
7: Dongbei shrunk in population as people moved away. Property prices in places cratered. But over the last decade, its creative influence has only grown, with a large number of popular rappers like this one named Dongbaoshi. As well as prominent writers and filmmakers hailing from Dongbei. Dongbaoshi went on a talk show called The Roast in 2018 and half-jokingly dubbed this phenomenon the Dongbei Renaissance, a topic now studied by academics both in and out of China and which has inspired podcasts and themed comedy clubs. Dongbei was the engine of modern China, says Dongbei native Chen Dong. Chen is one of the founders of a fan club in the Dongbei city of Shenyang, which gets together to study this slapstick television show called Ma Da Shuai. A cult classic of the 2000s, whose bumbling Dongbei bumpkin and the big city character struck a chord in a China that was then urbanizing. And the show's main actor, Zhao Bunshan, has been a household name in China since the 90s because of his distinctive, earthy Dongbei accent. Zhao launched jokes that probed at rural-urban divides and referenced stereotypes of Dongbei people as brash and direct.
9: There's a lot of comedy writers and sketch comedy people that come out of Dongbei.
7: That's Jesse Appel. He's an American comedian and a longtime student of Chinese comedy. And he says many Chinese comedians have been inspired by Dongbei's saucy comedy styles, all delivered in the Dongbei dialect, which adds a blustery, sometimes corn liquor-infused touch.
9: There's a bunch of Dongbei video sketch channels on social media where there'll be just this girl and she looks cute, but then she'll take some sort of bottle and smash it against a second bottle and open both of them and swirl it around and chug the whole bottle.
7: But the Dongbei aesthetic can also be dark. A whole genre of true crime Dongbei noir has blossomed, tapping into the region's reputation for corruption and violent crime. As epitomized by this TV show, The Long Season, a 1990s period drama about a gruesome dismemberment at a state steel factory. It is one of the most watched shows in the last 3 years in China, and based off a short story by one of the most famous Dongbei writers, Ban Yu. Researcher Shi Qi Lin specializes in Dongbei literature at Cornell University, and she studies Ban Yu's writings and many others. She detects not just nostalgia, but a shift in recent years to using Dongbei films and stories as a way to make sense of the future.
10: I actually always say Dongbei is the future of the world, and people are really catching up on this consciousness. What happened in the 90s Dongbei is what's happening in the current moment for a lot of Chinese workers, American workers, with mass layoffs going on, right? The kind of economic prosperity and stability that they projected was no longer there.
7: But another Dongbei writer, Shuang Xuetao, tells NPR there's also magic to be found in the region. He's one of China's most translated writers, and in his dreamy, sometimes surreal stories, many of which take place in Dongbei, he says, he writes about individuals who achieve impossible things despite the circumstances they have been dealt. And his message is that any person, including those in Dongbei, can find the will to change their lives. Emily Fang, NPR News.
1: The Texas State Board of Education approved a required student reading list yesterday. It includes Bible passages along with classics by writers like Shakespeare. Trustees also rewrote a social studies curriculum to include biblical references, biblical influences, and a stronger focus on the U.S. and Texas. Bill Zeeble with member station KERA in Dallas joins us. Bill, thanks for being with us.
11: Good morning.
1: And what's behind this decision?
11: Well, for years, the state basically has been rewriting its Texas essential knowledge and skills, what officials here call the TEKS. That's for social studies and for changing which books Texans have to read in school. Yesterday, the board made it official by approving the social studies requirements. They take Texas and U.S. exceptionalism perspective. So there's less of a world history and less about cultures and more of a focus on patriotism and the state's history here. As for the reading list, it adds at least one Bible passage for every grade. So passages like the Prodigal Son or Psalm 23.
1: Now, of course, Bible passages have officially been kept out of school curricula across the country for years to honor the idea of separating church and state. This is a big change, isn't it?
11: Yeah, I mean, I'm reading that it's a first. Those who favor the Bible passages say in part, it basically follows recent state law that called for their inclusion, and that the First Amendment lets you mention religion in schools as long as you don't make that religion official. The majority of the 15 elected board members say Christianity was key to the founding of this state and the country. Brandon Hall is one of the board members. He's also a minister.
12: America and Texas have been a Christian nation and a Christian state forever. Of course, there are other faiths that are represented, but they've had a minimal impact.
1: Bill, I gather nearly 500 people signed up to address the board about these changes. I'm going to guess a lot of them disagreed.
11: A lot of them agreed, but yes, hundreds disagreed. They signed up to oppose the biblical passages and changes to the social studies curriculum. They said it ignores other religions and it pushes Christianity over Islam, Judaism, other faiths, and those who don't believe in God at all. Rabbi Joshua Fitzler, he told the board there's a difference between teaching religion and teaching about religion.
13: My fourth grader would have to read three religious texts. All three center on Christian messages of faith and theology to which my family does not ascribe.
11: Fitzler said using Christian passages and the reading requirements puts teachers in a really tough spot, and he basically wasn't alone.
1: What happens next?
11: Well, the board approved the required reading list. Changes to social studies and history for grades K through 8 were approved. Most of the work for high school has been put off until the board meets again in September. The changes are scheduled to start in 2030-2031, that school year. So that gives publishers time to make their changes.
1: Bill Zeeble out of KERA in Dallas, thanks so much.
11: It's been a pleasure.
1: There are about as many ways to cook a hot dog as there are cooks. Chef Kenji Lopez-Alt has a few tips for getting the juiciest, snappiest, most flavorful hot dog.
14: I think sort of low and slow is always a good idea with any kind
15: of
14: sausages.
15: Totally the opposite of the way I make my hot dogs, hot and fast and burnt.
1: And tomorrow in Weekend Edition Sunday, you should try a microwave, a hot grill, an air fryer, and a slow cooker.
15: Looks can be deceiving. I thought this one was going to be nasty.
1: Anything for a perfect hot dog, just not ketchup. Oh, sorry, tune in or tell your smart speaker to play NPR or your member station by name. And you're listening to Weekend Edition from NPR News. If you attend a wedding this summer, you may see the couple join hands in front of not a priest, pastor, or rabbi, but a friend. Most weddings are performed by amateurs now, a generational preference that's led to a lot of online ordinations and crash courses in public speaking. NPR's Diana Douglas had some advice.
16: Dearly beloved, we are gathered here today to love and support you if someone asks you to officiate their wedding, because there's a good chance that it's going to happen. Esther Lee, editorial director of the wedding website The Knot, has found that 67% of couples get married by a friend rather than professional clergy. The share has more than doubled since 2009.
17: Gen Z culture is really infiltrating the wedding industry, and they just do not do things in a standard traditional way. And they are scrutinizing every aspect of the wedding day in a sense of like, how do I make this speak to my story?
16: As people trade traditional wedding vows for personalized weddings, friends and family are filling all kinds of roles. And the wedding officiant is a big one.
17: Take the role seriously and put a lot of hours and thought into how the ceremony will go. Don't wing it. You can't wing it.
16: First of all, weddings have a lot of stage directions, and the officiant is in charge. Shelby Wax, a weddings editor at Vogue, says everyone is looking to the officiant for what to do.
18: Part of this is the proceedings of having everyone please be seated at a certain time. I've been at a wedding where we have stood up too long because an officiant forgot to say that.
16: She suggests that officiants keep the proceedings moving without making too many jokes or doing anything to draw attention away from the couple. Ask them ahead of time for their vision of the ceremony and how long they want the ceremony to last.
18: Give yourself at least over a month before the wedding so you can have time to prepare, to practice. Especially if you're speaking in front of a lot of people, you don't want to have nerves. And if it's in your body more, it's going to be more comfortable.
16: And if you can't do it, bow out right now.
18: If you're just not feeling it and you just don't maybe have the time to prep the script and all those things, maybe that's something where you can back out of it. But, you know, if I was asked, I would absolutely make the time to do it.
16: It's pretty easy, legally, to marry a couple. You may have to sign and mail some papers to register the marriage, depending on the state. But the administrative hassles are worth getting to play a starring role in a wedding.
19: I do feel that magic and that hope, similar to a child being born and thinking of the potential in the life that that couple may live together.
16: Alisa Allred Mercer has officiated the weddings of a brother, two nieces, a nephew, and many, many others near Salt Lake City.
19: Each time that I am able to perform a wedding, I think that is possibly the greatest thing that I'm able to give, is to pour out my hope and my faith in their relationship to them.
16: Mercer has one final piece of advice. After you pronounce the couple married and tell them to kiss, get out of the picture.
19: They do not want you in that photo. They want a photo of the two of them. So that is one of your big jobs, is to step out of the way.
16: The Knot estimates that more than 2 million couples will get married this year. And we're not even halfway through wedding season. So if you find yourself sitting at a wedding this summer, maybe offer your silent wishes and prayers, not just for the couple, but for the officiant too. Diana Douglas, NPR News.
1: And all great events have theme music. Ours is written by B.J. Lederman. This is NPR News.
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21: Coming up on the next Bluegrass Breakdown, we'll be celebrating America's 250th birthday with a program featuring modern-day musical revolutionaries, the Jamgrassers, who give new meanings to the words extended, eclectic, and improvisation. I'm Dave Higgs, and we'll be going to town across three time zones and back again with some incendiary tunes from Magoo, Sickard Hollow, and Shadowgrass on the next Bluegrass Breakdown.
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3: I'm Windsor Johnston with these headlines. Emergency crews continue searching through the rubble in northern Venezuela after two powerful earthquakes struck the country this week. The death toll stands at more than 900. The IDF says Israel conducted a strike against Lebanon this morning, just a day after Secretary of State Marco Rubio unveiled a new framework designed to reduce tensions between the two sides. The agreement calls for closer security coordination. Europe's record-breaking heat wave is starting to ease in parts of France and the UK, but dangerous temperatures are spreading east. Germany and Poland are expected to see temperatures top 100 degrees this weekend, while parts of Italy could reach 102. I'm Windsor Johnston, NPR News in Washington.
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1: This is Weekend Edition from NPR News. I'm Scott Simon. 150 years ago this week, Lieutenant Colonel George Armstrong Custer launched an attack on an encampment of Native tribes in what is now Montana. Often called Custer's last stand, the Battle of Little Bighorn was a decisive victory for Plains tribes. It was also a significant moment in the nation's history as the U.S. government moved to force indigenous peoples onto reservations. NPR's Caden Mills takes us to the site of that historic battle.
23: Much like their ancestors did 150 years ago, members and descendants of over a dozen tribes charged on horseback onto the historic battlefield. They race across the dry landscape, kicking up clouds of dust before circling at the top of a hill at Little Bighorn Battlefield National Monument. It looks like a scene from 1876. Except, in addition to headdresses and war paint, many of the riders are also wearing tank tops and t-shirts. And they pose for pictures in front of the crowds that have gathered here. The riders are also carrying the flags of their numerous tribal nations in a show of unity. The same unity that led to Custer's demise in what many Native people call the Battle of Greasy Grass.
24: And we're ready to charge until Custer and them came and tried to sneak attack us.
23: That's 18-year-old Champion Marquez.
24: We, like, fought back and basically beat them. Kind of like the Avatar movie.
23: He's Cheyenne, and he's been volunteering here this week, working security, helping elders, and setting up teepees, plus learning a lot more about this battle than he has in school.
24: I learned that we just fought them. I didn't know that we actually, like, gathered up as a tribe, like, of 2,000 people, and then we fought.
23: When Custer and his troops were tasked with dealing with, quote, hostile Indians, they thought disbanding the camp would be easy.
25: It was the biggest victory that our people had against the United States government.
23: That's Christopher Eagle Bear. He's Sechonga Lakota of the Rosebud Sioux tribe. He said the allied tribes hoped this would be the final blow to the U.S. military and that the government would leave them alone.
25: They realized that they couldn't destroy us head on. So after that, they did the next best thing that you could do to tear apart a nation, and that was take away the children.
23: Just 3 years later, the first federal Indian boarding school opened in Pennsylvania. Hundreds more followed, beginning a century of abuse that attempted to erase Native ways of life.
25: A couple of my grandfathers, my grandmothers, my uncles and aunties, they were all products of boarding schools. And over the course of that, we lost one thing, and that was our identity. That was our spirit.
23: Eagle Bear is here today with his grandfather, reclaiming that identity. Together, they're the main event organizers for their tribe's camp, where they're surrounded by the sounds of drumming and kids playing traditional games like lacrosse.
26: We've been planning this for roughly 8 months now, so it's very heartwarming to see everyone that actually showed up and that's here.
23: That's Ashlyn Boneshirt. She and her friend, Myla Gabriel, are both 18 and members of the Sechonga Youth Council.
2: You know, this is us telling people we're still here, you know, and we're proud and we're not just, you know, hiding.
23: They're here with Dominique Harris. She's the Youth Council's project coordinator.
4: The fact that they're so young and they're here now, it just gives them the perfect opportunity and space to learn about the history of this battle, why it's important to our people, and the effect that it has on us to this day.
23: As we walk through the encampment, we weave between tall canvas teepees that stretch to greet Montana's big sky. That's when we meet Gabby Strong. She's Sisseton Wahpeton and Midwakaton.
5: This camp is full of youth and young people. I think one of the important messages here is this is a commemoration of a victory from 150 years ago, but our victories are still possible today.
23: As important as it is for the young people to be here, Christopher Eaglebear says he's grateful that his grandfather can be here too, surrounded by a new generation learning and celebrating their cultures.
25: I wanted my grandpa to see this before he made his journey, so that whenever he goes to the spirit world, he'll be able to tell all those leaders like Crazy Horse and Sitting Bull that we're still here and you guys did a great job.
23: Eaglebear says he feels a duty to set that same example for future generations. Caden Mills, NPR News, Crow Agency, Montana.
1: Mary Beard was about 5 years old when her mother took her to the British Museum and they saw a 4,000-year-old piece of bread in a display case. Curator noticed that young Mary had to jump up to see it, so he opened the case, took out the bread, and held it out for her to see. And that set off a career studying ancient Greek and Rome for Mary Beard, professor at Cambridge and the Royal Academy, classics editor of the Times Literary Supplement, and author of many admired books on the ancient world. Her new book, Talking Classics, The Shock of the Old, is bold enough to ask, why do we continue to have this fascination with the ancient world, Greeks, Romans, Caesars, Sophocles, and worlds more? Mary Beard joins us now from Cambridge in the UK. Thanks so very much for being with us.
6: It's great to be with you.
1: What do you think got stirred up in you that day that you saw this bread excavated from the ancient kingdom of Thebes?
6: Partly it was that sheer amazement, that wonderment, that I could be allowed to get so close to something that was both so impossibly old and also amazingly ordinary. We'd been on the same trip to see the Egyptian mummies, which kind of every curious five-year-old, I think, wants to see. But this ordinary piece of bread just hit the spot for me even more than the mummies.
1: And yet you say in this book you don't love the Greeks and Romans any more than virologists love viruses.
6: No, I don't love them.

0: No. This is some graffiti which must have been written just a few days before the eruption destroyed the town of Herculaneum, which is kind of Pompeii's twin sister town. And then it says, what did he do? Hic cacavit bene. Now, I have to say, I'm sorry, there is no other way of translating hic cacavit bene than had a good crap here. He's boasting, really, boasting about his bowel movements. Now, at that point, you think, I feel quite close to that world.
1: There's also a baby's cradle nearby, isn't there?
0: A wooden cradle. And in this cradle, there was the skeleton of a little baby, and the little baby was sleeping, resting, and pretty cynical, hard-hearted person touching that cradle and knowing that it didn't survive. That's tear-jerking for me.
1: You write at one point, the Greeks and Romans have never stopped staring us in the face. How so?
0: I'm sure that there is not a day since 19 BCE, when the poet Virgil died, when someone has not been reading his great epic poem, the Aeneid, telling the story of the foundation of Rome. So I think, you know, you can't really go out in the world and avoid the Greeks and Romans. I mean, look, we're all expecting Christopher Nolan's movie soon. It's adapting a book that was composed almost 3,000 years ago. You can't ignore them. You know, they are there. You read James Joyce's Ulysses. He couldn't have done that without the Odyssey. You look at the Coen brothers' Oh, Brother, Where Art Thou? Right? You can't do that without the Odyssey. We might not like the ancient world. I don't think I like it very much. But we can't just ignore it. Or we have an impoverished view of our own culture if we try to ignore it.
1: How do you make the argument, which you hear nowadays, that the classical world is nothing like the world right now? They were the embodiment of imperialism, privilege, and exclusion, and they're nothing to learn from.
0: They are that, but I think there are some aspects about the modern world which replicate that. I've never wanted to say that the classical world offers us ready-made lessons to solve our own problems. But whatever I morally think about some of the things that the ancient world in general stood for, I do know that the ancient writers faced the same kinds of problems that we face.
1: Given your status as a classicist, are you often asked to weigh in on current leadership all over the world?
0: I am. The commonest question I get from journalists is, which Roman emperor is Donald Trump most like? And I don't think there's much point, actually, in comparing any modern political figure to any single Roman emperor. You know, Donald Trump is not like Nero. Sorry, everybody, he's not. You can see in the way that power operates in the modern world, and the way populist power operates, the way autocrats or would-be autocrats operate, you can see some of the structures of that back in antiquity. And, you know, one thing would be leaders' heads on the coins goes back to Julius Caesar. Autocratic leaders want to see their heads on the currency. In Britain, we're very used to our monarchs being on the currency. But Julius Caesar was the first person to do this, and he didn't come to a happy end.
1: Mary Beard, her new book, Talking Classics. Thank you so much for being with us.
0: Scott, thank you. It's been a great pleasure.
1: Oliver Tree died earlier this month. The singer was known for viral stunts and creating characters like Turbo, Shawnee Bravo, and Cornelius Cummings, along with his garish clothing and outlandish hairstyles. He wore bowl cuts, bobs, mullets, sometimes all three. One of his biggest, most energetic hits was Miss You.

0: Oliver Tree was on what he called the world's first world tour. It set for all seven continents when he died in a helicopter crash in Brazil. He was just 32 years old. We spoke with Oliver Tree in 2023 for his record, Alone in a Crowd, and asked about his music video for his song Bounce. It featured sober, gray, Soviet-style buildings with sharp edges and wild gangs of paparazzi.
1: For me, this album was made at a time where I experienced a pretty unique thing, which was having viral success and experiencing fame, which I went from having in 2 months zero followers on TikTok to 10 million. And in that process, I became incredibly lonely. I felt isolated, Rapunzel. It wasn't actually a really healthy experience. Whether it's tons of praise or tons of negativity, there's nothing healthy about that for the psyche. But in the visual context, basically that video expresses that people are all want a piece of you. They're grabbing at you. They all just want something from you. And recognizing, you know, maybe it wasn't really what you thought it was going to be. Everything has a price, and for me, my dream is to inspire people, and everything has a cost, so you can't really expect anything different.
0: And that's where the song Strangers comes in?
1: Yeah, that song specifically explores that.

especially as a guy who goes on stage and plays shows for sometimes, you know, 30, 40,000 people at a time. Still walking off that stage feeling lonelier than you can imagine. But on the other side of it, it's such a beautiful thing when these people join together and maybe they're filming on their phones, but a lot of times they're removed out of that and they get a second to really live and be present, to be able to have moments that everyone is unified. And those moments in the show where I take out the music and it's just the crowd singing and they're the show. I'm no longer even doing anything. And that is such a beautiful moment.

0: Is there a message that you would like people to take from your work now? Something we need to hear?
1: My goal is to just show people how to be themselves, how to embrace their imperfections and lean into it and be the best version of ourselves, and be able to, like, through the process of this album, I've become, you know, fully sober. It's been 3 years of being sober and learning how to love yourself. You know, that's the thing, is like, we have so much anger in this world, and a lot of times people are just very unhappy with themselves, and then they take that out on others. So much of my goal is to be able to learn how to love myself and try to show people how to love themselves.
2: Where do we go in the end? Gone with the wind and never seen again.
0: Oliver Tree, from our interview in 2023. The musician died earlier this month. According to a post on his Instagram page, Oliver Tree's legacy will live on through his foundation endowment named Dr. Oliver Tree's Extremely Epic Grant for Baby Geniuses. Post continues, this is something that Oliver had put together before his passing, written in his will. We will make sure his wish comes to fruition so that more joy, love, and art can be spread into the world. That was his final wish. This is Weekend Edition from NPR News. I'm Scott Simon.
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7: 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I'm KASU Station Manager Mark Smith. 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
0: From NPR News in Washington, D.C., this is Weekend Edition. I'm Scott Simon. This hour, the war in Ukraine after drone strikes deep into Russia, and later an aid worker in Venezuela, Scott Eastwood on his new World War II drama, and then George Washington.
8: The fact that we have a government by the people, for the people, is really absolutely astounding, and we just need to make sure that we inform the populace that they are in fact in charge.
0: And that is really a George Washington interpreter. America's 250th anniversary is boom time for actors in powdered wigs playing the man on the dollar bill. First, your newscast at Saturday, June 27, 2026.
9: Live from NPR News in Washington, I'm Windsor Johnston. The IDF says Israel carried out a strike in Lebanon one day after Secretary of State Marco Rubio oversaw the signing of a framework agreement between the two sides. The deal sets out a path to restore Lebanese sovereignty and dismantle the Iran-backed militant group Hezbollah. NPR's Jawad Rizkallah reports Hezbollah has rejected the terms.
10: Lebanese Prime Minister Nawaf Salam said the framework is aimed to secure Israel's withdrawal from all Lebanese territory. But Israeli Prime Minister Benjamin Netanyahu said the agreement allows Israel to keep its security zone in southern Lebanon until Hezbollah is disarmed, while handing two small pilot zones to the Lebanese army. Hezbollah MP Hassan Fadlallah said the agreement legitimizes Israel's occupation and gives it what it failed to achieve on the battlefield. He warned that any attempt to disarm the group by force would fail, and said Iran would not sign a final deal with the United States before Israel withdraws completely. Jawad Rizkallah, NPR News, Beirut.
9: Search and rescue teams in Venezuela are digging through the rubble of collapsed homes and buildings after powerful earthquakes killed more than 900 people this week. Dori Buscarin reports the disaster is further straining the country's healthcare system.
11: Some 50 buildings collapsed in the seaside state of La Guaira, says aid worker Cesar Jimenez from Project Hope. Hotels, apartment complexes, buildings with 15 to 20 floors. He says some health centers suffered serious structural damage, putting them at risk of collapse. He says the health centers he's supporting are asking for basic items, syringes, bandages, iodine to clean wounds, oral rehydration salts for dehydration, and nebulizers for people who have breathing problems after being exposed to the dust and debris. It's a chaotic situation, Jimenez says, but no country can fully prepare for a disaster like this. For NPR News, I'm Dari Buscarin.
9: New federal data show 5 million people have dropped their healthcare.gov coverage compared to last year. NPR's Selena Simmons-Duffin reports that's after President Trump and Republicans in Congress let premium costs double on average this year.
12: Last year, 24 million people picked an Obamacare plan, a record high. Now, the number of people enrolled has nosedived to 19 million. According to data from the Department of Health and Human Services, 4 million people dropped their ACA plan since January. That's on top of more than a million people who didn't even pick a plan. Health policy experts predicted people would drop their plans this year because premiums cost much more than they did last year. The Trump administration quietly posted the enrollment drop on a web page Friday evening. Selena Simmons-Duffin, NPR News, Washington.
9: This is NPR. America's 250th birthday is a busy year for people who portray George Washington. NPR's Jennifer Ludden met up with one who sees lessons for today's divided times.
13: At this revolutionary reenactment in New Jersey, John Koopman III cuts an unmistakable figure on horseback in a tailor-made replica of General Washington's military uniform. He admires Washington's call for unity and his opposition to political parties, especially now when they seem to put their own interests before the country's.
14: So that's exactly what Washington predicted would happen.
13: Spectator Lee Ann Folk finds comfort looking back on hard times before.
15: So it helps to calm the soul to know that we've been there and we'll get through this.
13: There are more revolutionary anniversaries to come, but at some point, Koopman may start portraying Washington as president. He has a costume for that, too. Jennifer Ludden, NPR News in Millstone Township, New Jersey.
9: One of America's most iconic beers is getting a proper send-off. Fans of Schlitz are gathering in Wisconsin today for a retirement party and one last opportunity to buy the beer. Kirby Nelson is with the Wisconsin Brewing Company. He says the event is drawing generations of Schlitz loyalists.
16: We've had folks who worked at Schlitz, who delivered Schlitz, who represented Schlitz in sales, who drank Schlitz all their lives. They all had a Schlitz story.
9: The retirement party is being held at the Old World Wisconsin Museum with one final sale of Schlitz planned for the 4th of July weekend. This is NPR.
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0: This is Weekend Edition from NPR News. I'm Scott Simon. Thank you for being with us. The world's attention has been gripped by the war in Iran, but the conflict in Ukraine continues. Ukraine has carried out a series of dramatic drone strikes recently that have reached deep into Russian territory, including Moscow. Could it be a sign that Kyiv is gaining some advantage in the conflict? We're joined now by Phillips O'Brien, Professor of Strategic Studies at St. Andrews University in Scotland. Professor, thanks so much for being with us.
1: Glad to be here. Thanks for having me, Scott.
0: How's the nature of the war changed in recent months?
1: Well, in some ways, you know, on the battlefield, when you look at the line, that hasn't changed much at all. But that is obscuring the fact that what is happening when it comes to longer and medium range strike has seen the Ukrainians improve what they're doing and the Russians sort of unable to do more. So when you talk about long range strike and that strike into Russia, quite far into Russia in some ways, we're talking over 1,000 miles into Russia at times, the Ukrainians have had much greater success this year than last year. And they are targeting some very important economic sites, those that deal with oil production, oil refinement, more recently, electronic sites which make advanced components for missiles. So we can see the Ukrainians doing things they couldn't do before, and they're having real strategic effect that Russia's having a significant gas shortage right now in many regions in the country. So that's long-range strike. In medium-range strike, the Ukrainians are doing things they couldn't do before, and the best example of that is they are isolating the peninsula of Crimea, which is occupied part of Ukraine. Mm-hmm. And they're making it very difficult for the Russians to get anything in and out of Crimea. And much of the population's actually trying to get out. So we can see the Ukrainians doing these things they couldn't do before.
0: Well, could these marks of success for the Ukrainian war effort change Vladimir Putin's calculations and the public support he's had for the war?
1: Well, certainly. It is a dictatorship, so we have to be very careful about talking about Russian public opinion mattering. However, it has shattered the myth that Putin tried to get across to his population about the war, that what the Russian government was telling the people, particularly in the two major cities, Moscow and St. Petersburg, which have a very large percentage of the Russian population, they were saying, everything's going fine, we're winning, your lifestyle's going to be unaffected, you'll still be able to get all the consumer goods you want, so let me fight the war, let me win the war, and you can celebrate. That narrative's gone. I mean, Russia is, you know, Moscow and St. Petersburg are getting hit now. Targets and like the Moscow refinery was hit the other day. So it's sort of the old narrative under which Putin was operating is gone. And that is very worrying to any dictatorial system, which is based on the idea that we are strong and successful. So that has to meet for some very uncomfortable thinking among Putin's inner circles and those that are watching it. We just have to be very careful not to think, oh, there will be a popular uprising. That's a lot to ask for.
0: But you're suggesting maybe people in Putin's inner circle could have a change of mind?
1: Well, one would think, I mean, that Putin's grand bargain that he's had for many people is, let me run the military, the foreign policy, let me make Russia great power, I'll keep you happy, give you money, the Russian people will get what they want, and let me play the ruler. If he can't guarantee the Russian people the material success that he's wanted to give them or said he could give them, and he can't guarantee the oligarchs and those around him the billions of dollars he's made sure they've gotten, that sort of destroys his old idea of ruling, why he was in power. And so those who are sitting around him, by the way, must be getting very uncomfortable looking at this war go in this way. I mean, this is not a success. This is a failure, a strategic failure for Russia. The Russian people are now understanding that. And therefore, being associated with that regime and being associated with its policies is going to be problematic.
0: What about U.S. support for Ukraine? How would you characterize that now?
1: There is no U.S. support for Ukraine. The United States is not giving Ukraine any aid. It stopped giving Ukraine aid almost immediately when Donald Trump became president. They've sold a very small amount to Europe for the Europeans at full price to hand to Ukraine, though the Iran war means there's almost none of that left anyway. And the United States has actually been an agent of Putin in negotiations with the Ukrainians. So the United States government spent most of 2025 trying to bully the Ukrainians into giving up territory and people.
0: Well, in the minute we have left, Mm-hmm. Europeans have stepped up at least rhetorically. What real difference has that made?
1: Oh, it's made a lot. They've stepped up with money, too. I mean, the Europeans don't have all the weapons the Ukrainians need. There are certain weapons, such as the American Patriot system, the Europeans don't have. But what has happened is, as the United States has left Ukraine and really is giving it no aid whatsoever, the Europeans have stepped up with money and weapons to try and fill up the gap. Now, they can't replace the United States, but they certainly have helped. And more importantly, with the United States not able to influence Ukraine the way it has, the Europeans have not restrained Ukraine from making the long-range strike into Russia that the United States did not like them doing.
0: Phillips O'Brien, professor at St. Andrews University in Scotland, thank you so much for joining us.
1: Thank you for having me.
0: For months and even years, President Trump has complained that lawmakers in Congress do not take election security seriously. And this week, he refused to sign a bipartisan plan to bring down housing costs because of it. The standoff centers on a bill called the Save America Act. We're going to bring in NPR voting correspondent Miles Parks right now. Miles, thanks for being with us.
2: Hey, good morning, Scott.
0: So the Save Act, as it's called, is not new. President mentioned it in this year's State of the Union in February. Falsely accusing Democrats of fighting it because he said they wanted to cheat in elections.
3: And their policy is so bad that the only way they can get elected is to cheat. And we're going to stop it. We have to stop it, John.
0: Miles, what would this bill actually do?
2: So honestly, it's a pretty major election overhaul, which is notable considering, Scott, primaries are already underway and we're just a few months away from the general election, the midterms. The biggest change would be on the registration side of things. It would require people to provide proof of citizenship when they register to vote, which might not sound like a big deal. Most Americans believe only citizens should vote in American elections, but having the right documentation to prove that citizenship is not a given. We're talking about a passport or a birth certificate in most cases, and research has shown that roughly 1 in 10 Americans could potentially have trouble coming up with those documents if this bill were to go into effect.
0: And is that why Republicans haven't been able to pass the bill? It narrowly passed the House.
2: It's definitely part of it. Also, non-citizen voting has never been found to be a major issue in American elections. So Democrats have been universally opposed, and Republicans would need to blow up the Senate filibuster to overcome that opposition, which does not have broad support in that caucus. Honestly, part of the reason for that is that this legislation does not seem drafted to garner wide support.
0: Now fill that out a little bit for us.
2: So experts I've talked to say if this bill was narrowly focused, specifically at requiring photo ID at polling places, for instance, that has wide support from voters. That could have potentially put some political pressure on, especially on some swing state Democrats. But President Trump has pushed the maximalist version of this thing, at one point saying it should include restrictions to vote by mail, at one point saying it should include provisions regarding transgender athletes in sports. So not only are those controversial policies, but conservatives have also traditionally been opposed to any policies that would federalize election administration in the way that this bill would.
0: But President Trump has said he thinks the country should nationalize voting. How widely held is that belief among Republicans?
2: It is not widely held at all. Senator Mitch McConnell, for instance, has spent most of his career fighting against efforts to move the U.S. towards a more top-down election system. But the SAVE Act would do that. Derek Mueller, an election law professor at Notre Dame, said earlier this year that if the SAVE Act were passed, it would be one of the most significant nationalizations of elections in American history.
0: Why is President Trump continuing to push this if his own party isn't behind him?
2: That is the question that voting officials have been noodling on for much of the year, Scott. Whether it's with this bill or the executive orders the president has tried to push through, which have mostly been blocked by the courts so far, voting officials see this as part of a bigger plan to cast doubt on upcoming elections should the president not like the results. I was at an event this past week with Gabriel Sterling. He's a Republican election official in Georgia that some listeners may remember from 2020, pushing back on President Trump's election claims then. He said all signs are pointing to Republicans losing ground in Congress this year and then Trump contesting the results.
4: The reality of this is my Republicans, my team are going to lose seats. But they're going to say, if we'd won these lawsuits, if we'd passed the Save America Act, if we did all these things, we would have won. And that's what they're building towards. So it's a win-win either way.
2: Another person at this event was Michigan Secretary of State Jocelyn Benson. She's a Democrat who's also running for governor there. She said she's worried that all this noise about the rules and potential restrictions to voting will mean that some people just say, you know, man, this does not seem worth it this year.
5: So much of the work to undermine democracy is about creating this narrative that democracy can't be trusted, so that even if you lose in court, people have lost so much faith in the system that they give up on it and walk away, which we know when it comes to undermining democracies writ large in the history, it's when citizens lose faith in their democracy that democracies die.
2: Benson told me that people need to reject that and still turn up to vote this November.
0: NPR voting correspondent Miles Parks, thanks so much.
2: Thanks, Scott.
0: In 1892, a violent labor dispute just outside of Pittsburgh took the lives of 7 steel workers, and the effects of the Homestead strike are still felt today.
6: Winning or losing is not the question about whether it was an important strike. It was what we call a turning point.
0: Teamsters, the United Auto Workers, the United Steel Workers. These days, public support for unions is at the highest it's been in decades. Later today on All Things Considered, Don Gagne examines how the Homestead strike is still a galvanizing force for labor organizers. 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
11: I'm Windsor Johnston with these headlines. The IDF says Israel conducted a strike in Lebanon. The attack was carried out a day after Secretary of State Marco Rubio oversaw the signing of a framework agreement between the two sides. Rescue operations are continuing across northern Venezuela 3 days after a powerful twin earthquake struck the country. Officials say more than 900 people have died. International teams are joining the search for survivors beneath collapsed buildings. Dangerous fire weather continues across much of the West, where hot, dry, and windy conditions are fueling fast-moving wildfires. Officials have declared a state of emergency in Utah and have banned fireworks as crews work to keep the blaze from spreading. I'm Windsor Johnston, NPR News in Washington.
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0: This is Weekend Edition from NPR News. I'm Scott Simon. Frantic search and rescue operations continue in Venezuela after 2 powerful earthquakes struck the country on Wednesday. More than 900 people are dead, with thousands more injured and missing. Aid is flowing in from around the world, including the U.S., but given the scope of the damages and the country's fledgling economy, the needs on the ground remain acute. Carol Basim is a senior program manager with International Medical Corps' Emergency Response Unit. She joins us from Caracas. Thanks so much for being with us.
13: Thank you so much, Scott.
0: I understand you've been visiting some of the hardest hit sites. What have you seen?
13: Yeah, we have. We visited one of the most affected areas, which is called La Guaira. What has struck us is the scale of loss, like families searching for loved ones, people standing in front of what used to be their homes, and the communities trying to support each other while still in shock. The level of suffering is heartbreaking. In many areas, there's definitely widespread destruction. Homes, buildings, essential services are damaged or completely collapsed. Majority are without food, drinking water, shelter, or access to basic health care. We have visited communities and hospitals. Hospitals are overwhelmed. Some are operating far beyond capacity. Health workers are definitely exhausted, and many of them have lost their homes and or family members, and they continue to show up every day to save lives. We are seeing many trauma injuries, fractures, severe fractures, wounds. The hospitals are well beyond capacity.
0: How hard has it been to get aid in?
13: So far, we've sourced locally. We have purchased medical supplies and, non-medical supplies locally for now. This is how we've been operating.
0: Has it been difficult for rescue workers and aid workers to get into affected areas?
13: Yes, it has been difficult, especially in the area that we have visited. Not all roads are accessible.
0: I gather you've been in touch with some U.S. State Department assisted teams on site. Where are you and your colleagues trying to direct the aid right now?
13: In La Guaira, and the hospitals operating in La Guaira and Catalamar.
0: What would you say are the most critical needs right now? Maybe everything is what it sounds like. Food, water.
13: Yeah. Medical care, trauma care, essential medicine, surgical supplies, and infection prevention materials. People are urgently in need of food, water, shelter, hygiene items. Additional safe space to treat patients is really critical. And at community level, people need help with search and rescue. They need shelter. They need medical support, basic protection. There's a huge need in terms of supplies, in terms of medical emergency life-saving services.
0: Well, because I know your humanitarian group has been operating in Venezuela for years, and the healthcare system has been on the brink of collapse even before these earthquakes. What would be the best way for international aid groups and people who just want to help to actually help the healthcare system and healthcare workers right now?
13: What we're trying to do is we're trying to support those hospitals and communities. We're deploying mobile medical units to help decongest overwhelmed trauma. We're delivering medicines, essential supplies. Also, we're bringing clean water since those health facilities, those hospitals, key hospitals, do not have access to water. We have two large field hospitals pre-positioned, and they're ready to be deployed to significantly expand trauma care capacity. We are working with the Minister of Health to identify suitable sites and to coordinate the arrival of these supplies and pallets.
0: Carol Basim is with the International Medical Corps, speaking with us from Caracas. Thanks so much.
13: Thank you so much.
0: More than 20 years ago, the state of Oklahoma sued 14 major poultry companies, arguing that waste from their birds was harming a scenic watershed. That legal story still drags on today. Its resolution could set a precedent for agricultural pollution cases in other states. Anna Pope reports from member station KOSU.
14: The Illinois River is a weird little backwards waterway running east to west from Arkansas into northeast Oklahoma. The area around it is known for its beauty and its poultry houses. Gerald Hilscher moved here for college in the 1970s and fell in love with the river and the lake it feeds.
15: It was a place where scuba divers loved to go because they could see 15, 20, 30 feet underwater because the lake was so clear.
14: But that's not the case anymore. He's dedicated his career to serving on Oklahoma's Scenic Rivers Commission and other environmental task forces. The area is also prime for chicken producers, like Steve Butler, who runs Green Country Farms.
16: I was born on a chicken farm. My granddad had a chicken farm before that. So then I was raised in chickens.
14: They both love the area, but the lawsuit between poultry companies and the state of Oklahoma has put their goals at odds. Millions of chickens and turkeys live in the watershed, defecating all the while. Poultry litter makes good fertilizer, but contains a lot of phosphorus that runs off the land and into the waterway. There, it causes excessive algal growth that clouds the river and chokes out other water life. Butler acknowledges past pollution problems, but he's been working with conservation groups to fix them, like voluntarily shipping his litter out of the watershed.
16: We all got along and worked together to try to improve the Illinois River. That was the goal.
14: It's been the goal for decades. Ever since Oklahoma Attorney General Drew Edmondson sued the poultry companies in 2005.
17: I was asking no money. Just stop what you're doing and figure out some way to get rid of the waste like every other industry in the United States of America.
14: It took 5 years for a federal bench trial to start against the 14 poultry companies, the largest, Tyson Foods. That was 2010. But the judge did not rule until 13 years later, in 2023, saying poultry companies are responsible for the pollution and need to come up with a plan to clean it up. But after years of negotiation, the parties could not agree on a plan. So the judge drew up his own cleanup order to the poultry companies last December. But then some of the companies finally negotiated settlements with Oklahoma officials. They mapped out a less expensive cleanup plan. Edmondson, who is no longer a plaintiff in the case, didn't like the settlements.
17: Had they agreed to that 20 years ago, I'd have been tickled pink. Right now, I wish it was more.
14: That's because he says 20 years of legal fees and continued pollution have piled up. The judge agreed. He rejected the settlements in March. That means environmental advocates like Hilscher and producers like Butler are still in limbo. Tyson Foods said it would not renew grower contracts in the watershed unless the settlements went through.
16: I'm sitting here wondering if I will get to stay in business. And so it's frustrating that way.
14: Tyson and other defendants who settled did not respond to requests for comment. Neither did federal Judge Gregory Frizzell, who's handling the case. Legal experts say this case could serve as a template for other states who want to sue over phosphorus pollution. For Hilscher, who wants to restore the watershed, the wait is worth it.
15: Well, this has taken a lot of time and effort, and I just had to trust Judge Frizzell that he has moved in line as quickly as he could.
14: Multiple appeals are pending from both the poultry companies and the state of Oklahoma. Meanwhile, the people who love the river and those who rely on poultry production are left waiting for a resolution. For NPR News, I'm Anna Pope in Watts, Oklahoma.
0: And that story was field produced by Grayson Wheeler. And now it's time for sports. The World Cup moves into the knockout stage, and Queen Serena returns to Wimbledon. What a week. Howard Bryant joins us. Good morning, Howard.
18: Good morning, Scott Simon. How are you?
0: I'm fine, thanks, my friend. How are you?
18: I'm terrific, thank you.
0: Yes, you are terrific. But in addition to that, the Men's World Cup wraps up group play today. Cape Verde, they became the smallest country ever to advance to the knockout stage. Scoreless tie with Saudi Arabia. Boy, they're easy to love, aren't they?
18: Yeah, the whole thing has been so much fun, and it's been a little bit of nostalgia as well. It reminds me of 1994, the last time the World Cup was in North America, and I was living in San Francisco, and all of the different teams were all over the place, and I lived in Haight-Ashbury, and the Brazilians were everywhere, and it was just a party for like 2 weeks. Yeah. And you see all of the shots, whether it was, you know, the Scotland invading Boston, and obviously the Cape Verdeans know anybody down on the South Shore of Massachusetts. It's a home away from home. It's an adopted country, and you see the the Senegalese everywhere, and the French and the Norwegians, and it's just been great. And I think that one of the things that's been really fun about this is that we spent so much time of the during the run up to the World Cup talking about what was happening in the politics and what was happening in Washington and what happens in the White House, and yet you do realize that the sport does belong to the people, despite the prices and despite all of the different machinations that go with the business side of it. When it's go time and when the fans come out, the game does belong to the fans. And that has really, the energy of World Cup has really superseded anything that's been going on in Washington. And that's really a good thing.
0: And the U.S. has been playing well.
18: And the U.S. is doing something we haven't seen before. They had a shot to do something they'd never done before, which was to win all three of the group stage games. They lost in the last kick of the match to Turkey, but that was a fun match, and they've moved on, and they are now going to play Bosnia-Herzegovina in the knockout stage. And so this is something interesting. We are used to World Cup domination on the women's side. We are not used to it on the men's side. This has actually been fun for them too.
0: I gotta tell you, I'm rooting for Bosnia. I've covered the terrible war conflict there. It just has warmed my heart to see how well they're playing.
18: Well, once again, then that is the thing, the individual stories. It's not just a nationalistic thing. It's knowing what this means to a lot of countries. And people do think about it from the United States standpoint. Sports dominates everything here. But for some of these other countries, this is their everything. This is the one sport that they care the most about. And so the vibe is different with every team, every nation.
0: Serena Williams, maybe the best women's tennis player ever, making a comeback to Wimbledon at the age of 44, her first opponent. Maya Joint is 20.
18: It's 20.
0: You don't think Serena's coming back just to make a farewell appearance, do you?
18: Well, she says she is. She says she has nothing to prove, and I'm sure she wants her daughters to have seen her in action. And, but you don't do this if you're not here to win. I don't think Serena's coming out here to get a double bagel put on her. I don't think that that's in her DNA to get on the court, especially in the grass, a tournament she's won 7 times. And so I don't think that she's here just for funsies. I think when you get out there and you start playing, even though her opponent was born when she was in almost mid-career. She'll be 45 in September, but at the same time, it's also a great inspiration. You never count out a champion. I don't have a great deal of expectation. I mean, it's a young person's game. Do you really think a 44-year-old can win? But, but it'll be fun to see her, and it'll be fun to see her back. She hasn't played since 2022. It's been 4 years since we've seen Serena Williams. And so I am really excited about seeing what she does and how she competes. And then, of course, for the rest of the tournament as well, let's face it, I'm interested in seeing what Coco Gauff does. I'm interested in seeing what Sabalenka does on the women's side. I'm very, very interested in seeing what Iga Swiatek can do. But the end of the day, this tournament, because she's back, it's going to be remembered as Serena Williams' return.
0: Yeah. Howard Bryant, thanks so much, my friend. Talk to you soon.
18: Oh, my pleasure, Scott.

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1: Up in the sky, it's a bird.
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3: It's Superman.
0: Well, no, it's not wearing a cape, and kablooey, it gets trapped in a spider's web. You see, this isn't a Superman movie. More like a horror film with a tarantula. And it's real life, and how a newly discovered species of spider captures green tree ants in Australia.
4: My name's Professor Ajay Narendra. I'm a professor of insect neuroethology. I'm at the School of Natural Sciences, Macquarie University in Sydney, Australia.
0: Professor Narendra and his colleagues published a paper this week that details the ballistic speed with which a new spider hunts its prey, with 100% observed success rate.
4: Most spiders typically avoid hunting ants because ants are considered to be very dangerous animals for spiders because ants have several numbers in a single colony.
0: But those still unnamed spiders do not shy away from a challenge. Not only do they hunt, some of the most aggressive ants Australia has to offer, they do so with engineering finesse.
4: It takes about 3 to 4 hours for it to build an entire web high up from the ground. And then as it builds the web, it starts to use tension lines, so all made of silk, and it starts to build a cone-like structure on a substrate, could be a leaf, in close proximity to these aggressive green tree ants.
0: So the spider builds a cone-shaped receptacle, and using more webbing, it ties down that cone to a leaf very tightly like a spring-loaded trap, and then it adds an outer layer of silk that mysteriously attracts only green tree ants. And the ants, well,
4: they dislodge this conical snare. And because the spider has made the silk quite sticky, the ant cannot let go. And because the spider has also added so much of tension on these silk lines, it literally propels the ant up from the substrate back to its core web. Absolutely unheard of and brilliant.
0: Well, brilliant for us. The ant is catapulted. Using fast cameras, Professor Narendra and his colleagues calculated that the ants fly at amazing speeds.
4: The acceleration at which the ant gets propelled is about 1,360 meters per second square. That's equivalent to about 140 Gs.
0: 140 times the force of gravity. That's over five times what trained fighter pilots can handle. Ha! Try that, Tom Cruise. Remarkably, the ant survives impact, but it remains trapped until the spider decides to eat it. The spiders are part of the Propostera genus of spiders. They're new to Australia, and Professor Narendra says these mavericks have never been seen hunting like this before. For now, the professor says they've given the spider an informal name after a similar ancient weapon.
4: The best analogy we could think of was the medieval Roman weapon, which is the ballista. And we said, let's call it the ballista spider.
0: Narendra says the study of ballista spider is still in its early days, but there could be some practical applications based on what they discover from how these spiders trap their prey and how the ants survive a G-force that is double that of surface-to-air missiles. Nature, as they say, is metal. This is NPR News.
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4: I'm Windsor Johnston with these headlines. Bahrain's foreign ministry is strongly condemning what it calls an Iranian drone attack on the kingdom early today. The ministry accused Tehran of undermining regional peace efforts. Iran has not issued a response. The Israeli military has conducted an airstrike against Lebanon. The attack comes a day after Secretary of State Marco Rubio oversaw the signing of a framework agreement between the two sides. President Trump is renewing his push for the Save America Act, which would require voters to provide proof of citizenship before casting a ballot. Trump has also vowed not to sign a bipartisan housing bill until Congress approves the act. I'm Windsor Johnston, NPR News in Washington.
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6: This is Weekend Edition from NPR News. I'm Scott Simon. The U.S. government's asserting a new level of control over AI. Earlier this month, it banned foreigners from using two of Anthropic's most powerful new models. It partially reversed the ban yesterday, but retains control over which companies have access. Meanwhile, Anthropic's rival, OpenAI, said yesterday that it had agreed to let the administration screen users of its newest model. And NPR's tech correspondent John Ruwitz joins us. John, thanks so much for being with us.
7: Sure thing, Scott.
6: And how powerful are these new AI models?
7: Yeah, I've talked with a couple of people who've used related models, and they say they are really powerful. The AI model that kind of kicked all this off is called Mythos. It's from Anthropic. It's not public yet, but a small number of tech companies have been getting exclusive access to a preview version. That includes companies like Google, Microsoft. It also includes Cisco. I spoke with the head of security at Cisco, Anthony Greco.
8: AI is a game changer for security, period. The world is changing. Mythos has amped up that change.
7: He's talking about cybersecurity, of course. That's one of the things that Mythos was designed to be good at. And what it does is find vulnerabilities in software and help fix them. These are the kind of vulnerabilities that hackers might want to exploit. Greco says his team had Mythos scan 1.8 billion lines of code across several coding languages. And he says it did that deftly.
8: And allowed us to cover that amount of territory and amount of complexity in just 8 weeks, which would have otherwise taken humans mixed with machines and tools 8+ years to do.
6: I mean, John, 8 years of work in just 8 weeks is astounding, but it also creates some concern, doesn't it?
7: Yeah, these are double-edged swords, right? So good guys can use tools like this to find and fix problems. Bad guys could use them to find and exploit holes, to hijack networks or steal data, that kind of thing. In fact, that's happening actually already with widely available, less powerful AI tools. There's been an explosion in the number of AI-assisted cyber attacks. And, you know, fear of that getting supercharged could be what's behind the administration's shift from being pretty hands-off about AI to wanting more control.
6: So are AI models being seen now as a potential national security risk?
7: Yeah, it seems like the cutting edge ones might be. I mean, Anthropic in early June put out two AI models that were based on Mythos. They were weaker. You know, they had guardrails built in so they couldn't do the most powerful cyber stuff. Within days, though, the Trump administration told Anthropic it knew of a way that those safeguards could be circumvented. And so it slapped an export ban on those models, basically meaning no foreigners could use them, including Anthropic employees. So the company took them offline. Fast forward to Friday, the Commerce Department partially lifted the export ban on one of those two models. According to a letter from the Commerce Secretary that NPR has seen, it's now allowing a small list of American companies, including their foreign staffers, to use the model. In a statement emailed to NPR, Anthropic said it was pleased with this change and it'll continue to work with the government.
6: And is working with the government now a new expectation?
7: Yeah, it seems to be. OpenAI said just yesterday also that it had let the government vet a list of companies that would have access to its latest and greatest model. You know, the company said this was the strongest path to broader availability of the model in the coming weeks, but that this kind of vetting should not be the norm long term.
6: You've been talking to cybersecurity experts. What do they see in the future for these tools?
7: Yeah, the tools are powerful. Some think these models will tilt the balance in their sort of arms race against hackers. Lee Klarich is with Palo Alto Networks, a cybersecurity company that's had access to some of these models. He says there's a wave now of companies like his finding and fixing vulnerabilities.
9: And then as we come down the other side of that as an industry, we'll actually go to a level where we have more secure software than we've had before because we're finding and fixing things before they ever get released in the first place.
7: That may be the case. It may be a little optimistic, but experts say, you know, this now AI-enabled cat and mouse game between cyber attackers and defenders is not ending anytime soon.
6: John Ruich, thanks so much. And we want to note Anthropic, Microsoft, and Google are all financial supporters of NPR. World War II's Battle of the Bulge began in December 1944 in the forests of Belgium. And it sent the German army into retreat, but at the cost of more than 80,000 U.S. casualties. The new film Lucky Strike tells the story of one soldier, John Castle, who must walk nearly 20 miles across German-occupied territory with just a backpack field radio as his only link to U.S. forces.
10: I'm walking, but confirm there's no closer stragglers I can move to. Over.
11: I don't know who we have down there. Can't deal with this now. We're under intense artillery fire.
6: Lucky Strike stars Scott Eastwood as that soldier, John Castle, along with Colin Hanks and Ingenue Ellis Taylor. And Scott Eastwood, who's also starred in The Outpost, Wrath of Man, Flags of Our Fathers, and other films, joins us now. Thanks so much for being with us.
12: Thanks for having me.
6: The film begins by saying it's inspired by true events. What does that mean? How much really happened?
12: So our producer, Mark Friedman, was living in France at the time. He's a French national post-World War II. And as a high school project, he was meant to write a report. So what he did was he interviewed a bunch of veterans who had survived. And this story really had stuck with him. He held on to this story for almost 50 years after writing a script and many iterations, trying to get it made. Now we're releasing it.
6: And radio plays an important role, doesn't it? Tell us about the Motorola on his back.
12: Yeah, it's an interesting piece of equipment that, you know, not many people talked about in World War II, but it was, you know, some of the earlier technology of the time. Obviously, Motorola became a massive telecom giant, but it was really sort of the early days.
6: Yeah. I'd like to take a moment to listen with you to a short, tough speech that's delivered towards the end of the film.
13: Soldiers die in war.

0: the American dream, pursuit of people having a better way of life. And yeah, that's an interesting thing to examine.
1: Well, the implication, of course, is that soldiers, that's part of the bargain you make when you become a soldier.
0: Yeah. There's a price. You know, you pay that price. And America is sort of built on the backs of soldiers who have paid that price.
1: Yeah. May I ask, Colin Hanks is also in the film with you. Do the two of you ever talk about, I don't know, the obvious?
0: I didn't, you know, it's kind of like a sailor always sees another sailor from afar. We didn't have to say much, but we both knew. You know, we both had a probably a similar experience, and it made us who we are today, and it kind of gave us both the inspiration for wanting to continue on telling stories and be a part of a creative endeavor and creating a, you know, a body of work. You know, we both work in an industry where that's kind of what you do. You sort of commit to creating, and it's a tough thing, but it's also a beautiful thing.
1: Every time I see a new World War II film or read a new World War II book, it amazes me that all these decades later, we're not through telling that story, are we?
0: You know, it's the only war that, you know, everybody knew there was a common enemy to the world. There was, you know, evil being done, and it was a fight for justice. You know, other wars, I think there's a lot of ambiguity. There's a lot of, were we supposed to be there? Why are we doing this? But that war, I think, resonates with most because it's so clear, right and wrong.
1: Scott Eastwood stars in the new film, Lucky Strike. It's in theaters now. Thank you so much for being with us.
0: Thanks for having me.
1: It's a banner year for people who portray George Washington. America's 250th birthday has brought more events, new crowds for revolutionary reenactors and interpreters. NPR's Jennifer Ludden caught up with a couple to see what they hope comes of all the attention.
2: On a recent day in central New Jersey, a grass field is transformed into one of General George Washington's Revolutionary War encampments. There are tents, people in costume, families mill about and snap photos.
3: One, two, three.
4: Thank you.
3: You're welcome.
2: Then an unmistakable figure appears on horseback.
4: March!
2: Washington, in long navy coat and tricorn hat, makes his way over to review the troops. Well, three soldiers, who form a short line. Dotted across the field, there are also farm animals, a hospital tent. One woman demonstrates how laundry was done. Another is set up inside a historic farmhouse to portray the enslaved cook who traveled with Washington. Locals who've come to soak it all in say they wanted to mark the nation's semi-quincentennial.
5: We've lived here for 21 years and never came to this house.
6: Because you always learn about history, because if not, history repeats itself.
5: All of a sudden, in the last maybe 4 years, I'm a history person. My mother did bring us up that way anyway, but even more so these days.
2: That's Robin Fox, Anthony Privatera, and Lee Ann Folk. She says looking back in time makes her feel less worried about today's political divides.
5: We've been through hard times, so it helps to calm the soul to know that we've been there and we'll get through this.
2: Behind the farmhouse, I meet the man of the moment, and it is uncanny talking to someone who looks straight out of a history book. John Koopman III, dressed as George, stands under a tree next to his beloved horse, Bear.
7: So this is the big guy.
8: He's gorgeous.
7: Oh, thank you.
2: Koopman retired a year ago from his regular job at an alternative energy company. He's full-time reenacting these days while the heightened interest lasts. One recent weekend, he and Bear set a personal best for busy.
7: Three different events altogether. You know, we had to get in the trailer and go to a different place.
2: Koopman started this hobby nearly three decades ago when his Connecticut town marked its 300th anniversary.
7: And so they had a reenactment in town. And then, of course, now my wife regrets it, but she said, you know, John, you should join one of these units. And now she said, oh, what was I thinking?
2: He likes the revolutionary time period and its sense of chivalry. So he stuck with it, and that's what led him to learn horseback riding. Then, in 2006, a friend said he should try playing Washington

0: because he looks like him. Koopman used a small inheritance to pay for the costume and a saddle, several thousand dollars each, and he commissioned a friend who'd been a tailor for Washington's historic home at Mount Vernon. It turns out,
1: where my sleeves fall and my wrists, the size of my chest, where my breeches fall, is all identical to Washington. So when I learned that, that made my day.
0: Koopman has since appeared in a film at Mount Vernon and other documentaries. He admits Washington was hardly perfect. He and his wife enslaved hundreds of people, freeing those he owned personally in his will. Still, Koopman thinks his message as president holds lessons for today, like his warning that political parties would put their own needs before those of the people.
1: And then you get the situation you have today. Let's say a legislator has good legislation. Well, the opposing party will say, even though it's good legislation, I'm going to oppose it. So that's exactly what Washington predicted would happen.
0: A few hours south, I stopped by a ribbon cutting for an updated exhibit at historic Mount Vernon.
2: Three cheers for George Washington and revolutionary life. Hip, hip.
3: Huzzah.
2: Hip, hip.
3: Huzzah.
2: Hip, hip.
3: Huzzah.
0: Another George Washington is on hand to work the crowd.
4: Did you know that you were, like, about to die when you died?
5: I am quite healthy and hale, miss.
4: Okay, but like,
0: this group is middle schoolers from Bettendorf, Iowa, dressed in T-shirts and shorts. Doug Thomas, as Washington, stays in character as they chat about his religion and presidency, but he also has fun.
5: My Secretary of State?
4: Aaron Burr?
5: No.
4: Oh.
5: No. Thomas Jefferson.
4: I knew that.
5: You did not. You did not know that. The thought was as absent as the rest of your trousers.
0: This is a career for Thomas, who's not a reenactor, but a first-person interpreter. He's played more than 20 people in theater and at historic sites in Philadelphia, and says he aged into Washington about 7 years ago. Just this past week, he drove hundreds of miles to various gigs, including at a financial group in New York City, where he talked about lessons from Washington the businessman, like the importance of branding.
6: Branding is literally because he used a branding iron to brand the barrels of flour that he sold at his mill. So they said G. Washington, so you knew you were getting the finest quality flour that was out there.
0: Thomas says the nation has not always lived up to the ideals of Washington or its founding documents, but he sees his work as helping to pass them on to new generations so they can keep building on what's come before.
6: The fact that we have a government by the people, for the people, is really absolutely astounding. And we just need to make sure that we inform the populace that they are in fact in charge.
0: Back at the exhibit, an older couple complains to Thomas about corrupt politicians. He tells them that's nothing new. Then more schoolgirls want a selfie.
4: But it's an awkward angle.
5: Because it is poor artistry.
0: They crowd around the founding father and mug for the camera. Jennifer Ludden, NPR News, Mount Vernon, Virginia.
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8: In today's Arkansas Roots, we'll have conversations with representatives from Jonesboro, Paragould, Walnut Ridge, and Newport about how those communities will be celebrating America 250 next weekend. We'll also have songs by Mary Beth Bird, John Conley, Russ Taff, and Shirley King. A four-hour edition of Arkansas Roots begins this morning at 11 on KASU. Tomorrow and Down Home Harmonies will have the first in a series of conversations with musicians who will be performing at next month's Big Grass Bluegrass Festival in Paragould. Tomorrow, it's Chris Jones. He's had over 20 number one bluegrass hits, and he's well known for his work as a DJ on satellite radio. We'll also have our regular features of the Bluegrass Treatment and music from the pioneers of bluegrass, all in Down Home Harmonies, tomorrow at noon. This is KASU Jonesboro. I'm Marty Scarborough, KASU Program Director. 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
9: What's a moment where you made a significant life change, but you couldn't fully describe why you were making it, or you couldn't fully understand what provoked that change?
10: I realized I was gay in one instant. I had this moment of epiphany. This one important identity shifted from one moment to the next, and it was confusing, but it felt also right.
9: I'm Brittany Luce, and this week on It's Been a Minute, I'm getting into the mystery of personal change and how these changes are judged by everyone else.
11: And I'm Rachel Martin. Later on Wildcard, writer David Sedaris on the indignities of aging.
12: I thought when I was young that when you got to be 69, you would give anything to be young again. Now I realize that when you're 69, you say, thank God I'll be dead in 20 years because I don't know how much more of this I can take.
11: After these headlines.
13: Live from NPR News in Washington, I'm Windsor Johnston. Bahrain says it's been hit by Iranian drones, the latest escalation in a series of attacks in the region in the past 24 hours. Tehran has not claimed responsibility. The U.S. struck multiple sites in Iran on Friday night in what it says was retaliation for an Iranian drone strike on a ship trying to pass through the Strait of Hormuz this week. NPR's Kerry Khan reports the latest attacks could derail an interim agreement to end the conflict in Iran.
14: Bahrain's Foreign Affairs Ministry says early Saturday, the country was hit by a number of Iranian drones, calling the attack a flagrant violation of the country's sovereignty. The strikes appear to be in retaliation for the multiple U.S. attacks on Iranian sites late Friday. Bahrain state media accused Iran of, quote, exporting chaos and undermining regional stability. Egypt, Kuwait, and the UAE also condemned the attack. Hours after the Bahrain drone strike, a U.K. shipping monitor reported that an unidentified projectile hit a ship in the Strait of Hormuz. This was the second attack on vessels attempting to pass through the vital waterways since Thursday, further testing the fragile ceasefire between Iran and the U.S. Kerry Khan, NPR News, Tel Aviv.
13: Hot, dry, and windy weather is making it difficult for crews battling wildfires in the West this weekend. The Cottonwood Fire in southern Utah is now the largest blaze currently burning in the country. Mark LeDuc watched through his Ring camera as the fire approached his cabin.
15: I've never seen anything like that. I didn't know fire could do that. And literally within 2 minutes, it appeared in my camera, and then it was completely around the cabin.
13: Utah has declared a state of emergency and has restricted fireworks ahead of July 4th. Red flag warnings are in effect in many western states as officials urge people to avoid anything that could spark a fire. Tech companies had a rough week on Wall Street. NPR's Stephen Bisaha reports the tech-heavy NASDAQ ended the week down about 4.6%.
16: The tech sell-off hit many of the major players in artificial intelligence. NVIDIA down about 8.5%. Google parent company Alphabet almost 9%. Oracle more than 19%. SpaceX's stock value lost most of what it gained since its initial public offering earlier this month. The AI sell-off comes as investors doubt whether the tech will deliver serious returns after investors dumped hundreds of billions of dollars into AI over recent years. Investors are also worried about a possible interest rate hike this year. That's after the Department of Commerce reported inflation hit a three-year high in May, up 4.1% from a year earlier. Stephen Bisaha, NPR News.
13: This is NPR. The Texas State Board of Education is adding Bible stories as required reading. Critics argue the titles lack diversity and blur the separation of church and state. Starting in 2030, 5 million Texas public school students must read passages from the New Testament, as well as traditional literary works like E.B. White's Charlotte's Web. The Centers for Disease Control and Prevention is raising its response to the Ebola outbreak in the Democratic Republic of Congo, but as NPR's Ping Huang reports, the risk to the U.S. public remains low.
17: There have been more than 1,100 cases and 300 deaths attributed to Ebola, the viral hemorrhagic fever that is circulating in the DRC and Uganda. The Africa CDC warns it could become the largest Ebola outbreak ever. The steep rise in cases and the need for assistance has caused the U.S. CDC to raise its emergency activation to level 1, an agency-wide response at the highest level. Dr. Kevin Chatham-Stevens with the CDC says that includes stepping up preparations in the U.S.
18: The reason the risk of Ebola spreading in the U.S. is considered low is because the U.S. has robust domestic public health capacity to contain and control an Ebola outbreak.
17: In the past, the CDC has mounted level one responses a few times, including to Hurricane Katrina, the 2009 swine flu pandemic, and the 2020 COVID pandemic. Ping Huang, NPR News.
13: Europe's record-breaking heat wave is beginning to ease in parts of France and Britain, but dangerous temperatures are spreading east. Germany and Poland are expected to see temperatures top 100 degrees this weekend. This is NPR.
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9: Hello, hello. I'm Brittany Luce, and you're listening to It's Been a Minute from NPR, a show about what's going on in culture and why it doesn't happen by accident. What's a moment where you made a significant life change, but you couldn't fully describe why you were making it, or you couldn't fully understand what provoked that change?
10: You know, many people struggle around their sexual orientation for years. And for me, I realized I was gay in one instant, maybe about 5 seconds. I heard a voice. I had this moment of epiphany. This one important identity shifted from one moment to the next. And it was confusing, but it felt also right.
9: Mine's not as exciting as yours is. From about middle school onward, I wasn't a good student. And I mean, that carried over from middle school, high school, college. I was kind of spotty at work. I was probably the worst employee. Like, I would just do stuff like, I don't know, leave to say I needed to go buy pantyhose or something like that. And then, like, not come back for 90 minutes, like, go on a date in the middle of the day. It was terrible. I started a podcast with a friend, like, I don't know, over a decade ago. And then I developed a work ethic that I did not have before.
10: Yeah.
9: I mean, I've been like that now for the past 12 years.
10: Yeah.
9: I was literally not like that before.
10: And did you feel like you had to sort of make a decision to become like that, or did it just sort of happen?
9: It kind of just happened. Looking back, it's really weird. I can't believe I sustained the change for so long. Do you know what really happens when we turn and face the strange? Changes happen to all of us throughout our lives, but do we really understand what makes them stick? Sometimes there isn't a clear answer, but today I'm talking with someone who really tried to find out what makes change happen. Benoit Denizet-Lewis is an associate professor at Emerson College, and he is the author of You've Changed, The Promise and Price of Self-Transformation. He's followed bullies who become Buddhists, gay atheists who became straight evangelicals, political party switchers, people in personality disorder therapy, and prisoners seeking parole to find out how change happens to us and how we understand personal transformation in our culture. Benoit, welcome to It's Been a Minute.
10: Thanks, Brittany. It's great to be here.
9: Okay, so you've written a whole book about personal change, the good, the bad, the strange, the transcendental. What compelled you to look into this?
10: So initially, my focus was really about addiction and this question of, you know, what explains why some of us get better and others don't. And then something very strange happened. A friend of mine who we had worked together at XY Magazine, which was a magazine for young gay and bisexual men around the turn of this century. Michael had been the most, well, at least it seemed that way, the most comfortable person with his sexual orientation. He was really anti-religion. We battled a lot, actually, because he was much more of a black and white thinker than I was. But he was an incredibly inspiring person to so many young gay and bisexual men who were just coming out. Fast forward about 6 or 7 years later, he, to the shock of all of everyone who knew him, announced publicly that he was no longer gay and that, in fact, he was going to fight against everything that he had believed in and written at XY, and he was now conservative and an evangelical Christian. And first I thought it was a joke, and I'm like, no, it's not April Fool's Day. And then I thought he was maybe going undercover, like as in the XK ministry. I'm like, oh, maybe he's going undercover. And then he wrote another essay publicly saying awful things. And then I sort of believed it and pretty quickly went out to meet him at his Bible school in Wyoming and became really interested both in his experience. So what happened? Like, how does he understand these shifts to his identities and belief systems? I really wanted to understand how he understood that. And at the same time, I was fascinated by how me and the rest of us judge, in this case, his particular transformation as true or not true or real or not real or as a kind of grift. And his story, to me, really predicted the next 10 or 15 years up until today, where we've seen this incredible amount of identity switching and claims of transformation, whether it's around politics, spirituality, gender, and how those claims of change are judged by the rest of us, because we're judgers of other people's change. And we don't always do it in the most thoughtful, considered way. So really that became the focus for the last 6 years for me, is like, what does it feel like to transform and to feel like a new person? Like, what does that feel like? And then how do the rest of us judge it?
9: You spent some time looking into whether, you know, change just happens to a person, either through a life event or some kind of trauma in a negative sense, or maybe some kind of epiphany, or what some call a quantum change in a positive sense, or if we can kind of make change happen to ourselves. But can we intentionally change who we are or what we believe?
10: Partially, yes. So the thing that I found so interesting is that we can set out to change things. Like, I set out to become a better friend, a better husband to my husband, a better son to my parents. I wanted to change the way and have deeper relationships with the people that I cared about. And for a whole host of reasons, I was not very good at doing that. And so I set that as a goal about a decade ago. And I think I've, through a lot of therapy and a lot of change workshops, I think I've gotten so much better at that. And my friends and my parents sort of all agree. I had this awkward moment where I asked them, you know, if I had changed. And at the same time, there are ways that I and others change without wanting to. So I have a whole chapter on these sort of what feel like these rapid transformations, epiphany, aha moments. Those are things often that we're not expecting. Those are things that can be incredibly confusing. They can feel destabilizing. And, you know, one last thing, we also change in all kinds of mysterious ways. Our personalities do shift over the lifespan. You know, I've become my father without wanting to.
9: Common experience, many such cases.
10: Like, I didn't want that. I didn't plan that. So this mix of like what we can control and what we can't, I'm so interested in holding on to both of those things.
9: You're listening to It's Been a Minute from NPR. I'm Brittany Luce, here with Benoit Denizet-Lewis, associate professor at Emerson College and author of the book You've Changed, the promise and price of self-transformation. We're discussing whether personal change just happens to us or if we can do it ourselves. Even if we can change, though, like how much can we change? There's a variety of testaments in your book that have different answers.
10: I start early in this book with this question of how can we change, to what extent can we change our personality, our core being? And so I hang out with an octogenarian on Cape Cod in Massachusetts who's really, really prickly and...
9: I was obsessed with her. Obsessed with her.
10: Yes. And has a really tough personality, right? She's very funny. Like, so it makes her very good at parties and stuff, but it's really very difficult to be like her adult child or her friend. And so she wanted to like be better with other people. She really made this her full-time job. I mean, the good thing about being in your 80s, she's retired.
9: She can devote a lot of time to it, yeah.
10: Yeah. She did change, but she didn't transform, right? There's still the part of her that can be a little bit caustic, but it's like she just turned down the level on it a little bit. And she learned to sort of look and see what her triggers are. Also, I hang out with a terrible, terrible bully who became a Buddhist, and he leads a Buddhist center out in San Diego. And what I loved about him was that he didn't create this like clean narrative of, oh, yes, I'm like this new person and I'm perfect now. He was like, I don't really know how I changed. My actions have changed. Mm-hmm. And that's a big thing when one's actions change. So with personality in particular, there's a whole sort of cottage industry now saying, oh, you can transform your personality and become whoever you want to become. That's overblown. What we can do, and what we've seen in data, is that you can shift your personality a little bit. So if you want to perhaps be less neurotic, that's something that people often don't like and they want to be less neurotic.
9: Yeah.
10: So if you like really work at it, you can like take it down a notch. But we don't totally transform. And even people who have powerful experiences where they wake up and like the next day, they're like, I'm devoting my life to an entirely different idea or project. At their core, people who know them will often say, yeah, he's the same kind of guy. He's always been. Now he's just got this new like interest or way of seeing the world. Now, but I don't want to downplay.
9: Yeah.
10: A way of seeing the world is hugely like that's a big change. But the core personality elements often stay the same through these experiences. And even with Michael Glatz, who I talked about earlier, my friend at XY Magazine, black and white thinker, big transformation.
9: Yeah.
10: Black and white thinker. So, you know, in a way, he hasn't changed all that much.
9: So like no personal change happens in a vacuum.
10: Yeah.
9: We're all around each other and noticing others change or being frustrated when they stay the same. How do we understand change in a collective sense? Like what are some of the narratives around it?
10: So there's people in our lives who we want them to change in certain ways. We don't want them to change fundamentally if we like them, because that's the thing that we like about them. Mm. So change in other people can be really destabilizing for us. And so we see over the last 10 years in particular, as, you know, Trump and the breakdown of political coalitions over the last 10 years, there's been a lot of very kind of strange political identity shifting that's happened, and that many of that's been very quite public. And so the ways that both the friends of those people interpret those, or more commonly, the ways that the rest of us who don't particularly know the person but may just experience them explaining their transformation, you know, on social media in some way, we tend to react very strongly to that. And we, you know, when someone is changing in a direction that we agree with or that pleases us, it's a telltale sign of the person coming to their senses and really having done the homework and done the work, and they've really looked at themselves, and it's a positive thing. And when someone changes in a direction that we dislike or that we interpret as a attack on our sense of ourselves or our identity, we tend to discount those as a kind of delusion or a grift. You know, over the last 10 years in the age of social media, uh-huh, it's all done publicly. And so there's a kind of performative aspect to all of it in a way. And we're sitting here judging the performance.
9: I want to talk about this a little more. I mean, as we're discussing, like sometimes we are suspicious when others change. We wonder if it's real or what they're trying to get out of it, right?
10: Yeah.
9: You wrote about this influencer, Ollie London, who in 2021 claim to be non-binary and trans-Korean, meaning they were a white person transitioning to become a Korean person. Whether that's possible or not, we can debate. But then London detransitioned, re-identified as white, found Jesus, and got really into Israel. You wrote about this person, quote, "You may be tempted to dismiss London as an attention-seeking grifter, and I won't try to dissuade you. But his story is a funhouse mirror version of our contemporary identity crises. When selfhood is fluid, performative, and shaped by political power plays and algorithms thriving on attention and conflict, social media has allowed us to endlessly reimagine ourselves while demanding rigid affiliations. The question isn't just whether selfhood is fluid, but how much of that fluidity is organic versus algorithmically reinforced," end quote. I mean, obviously, Ollie London is kind of an extreme example, but
10: yes.
9: But how much do you think the internet has shifted how we understand change in ourselves or others?
10: I mean, completely. I mean, I asked my students the other day, I teach a class at Emerson College on identity change and transformation. And we were talking about the internet, and I asked them how many of them had, you know, taken on alternate or fake identities at some point on the internet, you know, and a lot of them had. And I think many of us have experienced playing with our identity in some way on the internet. What interests me so much is how we formulate our decisions on whose transformations are true. And, you know, for most of human history, we really only had to convince, like, our families, maybe the people in the town, that some change was real. And for most of human history, I mean, up until about maybe broadly like 100 years ago, the idea that we would change for ourselves, that we would change for some true identity that's sort of hidden in us and that we need to discover, that would have been ludicrous. Most human beings changed for family, for honor, for the life coach in the sky. You know, like, we changed for other people. And, you know, it's really only been, you know, in the last 100 years broadly that, you know, identity as a concept that we understand it now sort of appears in the 1940s. It's mixed in with American ideas of reinvention, and you can become anything you want to become. That connected with this idea of identity, with the kind of spiritual self-help movement that comes in the 70s.
9: Coming up, is it selfish to spend time changing yourself over changing the world? I'm Brittany Luce, and you're listening to It's Been a Minute from NPR.
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21: 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Host Mike Luster will also feature tunes by Lyle Lovett, Charlie Patton, and Bob Weir and Rat Dog. 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
9: You're listening to It's Been a Minute from NPR. I'm Brittany Luce, here with Benoit Denizet-Lewis, associate professor at Emerson College and author of the book You've Changed, the promise and price of self-transformation. We're continuing our conversation about how personal change happens to us and how everyone else reacts to it. Benoit, there are all kinds of pressures from other people around change. How does that affect how change happens?
10: After working on this for 6 years, like, the thing that's so clear to me is how much of this, yes, change is deeply personal and it's about what we want, but we're choosing based on what's available and we are deeply embedded in our communities. And it's not always easy to fully know, to fully distinguish what we want from what our families want, from what strangers on the internet want. And I just became more and more convinced that inner change is really complicated and it's done in community. And that's why I talk about the politics of change so much in the book, because so many of these changes that we do come booby-trapped with culture war politics. Our little change that we think of as just very personal becomes this symbol of a larger debate that's going on in society. So there's a way in which, you know, it becomes so complicated and people are having to worry about, like, how the rest of the world is going to interpret it, instead of just, like, working through all the doubt and the fear. And people have so much doubt about change that they don't express, because doubt can be weaponized by other people to say, oh, your change is not really real or it's only temporary.
9: I was really fascinated by a chapter you wrote about parole hearings in California.
10: Yeah.
9: There's a very specific performance of change that people seeking parole have to do in order to get out. What did these hearings tell you about how we evaluate change in others?
10: Yeah, so self-transformation is a team sport. We need buy-in from other people. But nowhere do we see that more critically than for people convicted of murder in California. So I focused on California's parole system. And, you know, I read so many transcripts. I followed the stories of two men in particular, but then also other men, looking at how do we do this. So their physical freedom depends on proving to strangers on the parole board that they are different people, that they are transformed. It's this weird brew of things that you have to do. You have to show that you understand your childhood trauma and how it affected you, but you can't blame your childhood trauma or your circumstances for what you ended up doing, for the crime. You have to show the right amount of insight about your criminality, who you are. So there's a deep kind of psychological work that happens for many of these men. You also have to show, obviously, regret for what you did, but you cannot be racked with shame. Like, we have this assumption, I think, that, like, the more shame that's on their face, the better, right? Like, oh man, they really feel sorry for what they did. When in reality, and there's research that shows this, too much shame is actually really, really bad. So the parole board, they want to see just the right amount of guilt and your ability to throw your previous self under the bus. And how do we show this? Well, we show it through the work that you did, but it's also a performance, the way I speak, the way I hold myself, whether I'm crying. Am I crying too much? Am I crying in the right way? There's so much stuff that goes into this. You, again, have to keep the focus on yourself. And many of the men that I talked to did not. It was like, it was a combination. They're like, well, I changed because my family thought that I could. And I would not have changed without them. But that's not a story you really want to tell to the parole officer, because they want to believe that you changed because you deeply wanted to. And then there's the politics of it all, right? So, you know, the parole board can be like, yep, you look really transformed to us. And then the governor of California
9: can say otherwise.
10: Especially if they've killed someone who's famous. It's much harder to get out.
9: I mean, also something that you noted in the book is that, like, demonstrating this kind of change, it doesn't work equally for all of the prisoners.
10: Yeah, there's evidence that there are racial disparities. The California parole board system would say that they've actually made some changes since I did my reporting. But as an exercise, this exercise of, like, how do we convince people that we have transformed? I found a lot from that experience that I was able to sort of see in smaller ways outside of the prison system.
9: One of the things you wrestle with in the book is the idea of spending time trying to change yourself for the better versus spending time on trying to change the world for the better. And you went into this history of activists from the 60s and 70s yeah. who stopped agitating outwardly and started becoming like new age spiritual believers. And, you know, who thought that if everyone just became more enlightened, we wouldn't have to deal with all the isms in the world anymore.
10: Right.
9: And like, you know, that's certainly a take. But going back to the idea of changing the self versus changing the world, there's no easy answer. I mean, it can really be maddening, right? To try to improve your own life while viewing all the suffering in the world, in your country, in your city,
10: yeah.
9: you know, the nightmare of our politics, the threat of global warming, et cetera, et cetera. Like focusing on yourself can feel more doable. And it's hard to feel invested in everything else if you don't feel invested in your own life.
10: Yeah.
9: But shutting everything else out doesn't seem like the right thing either. I mean, at least not to me. I don't know. Where do you land on this tension?
10: I land on it's complicated, and I think we need to, as much as we can, do both. We've been having this argument really since the 70s about what's selfish, what's a sign of privilege, the question of how much do we focus on ourselves and transforming ourselves, and how much do we focus on a, sort of an outer look on transforming the world and institutions. Mm-hmm. I do think when the world becomes, as it is right now, unpredictable, unstable, looking inward and trying to control ourselves, essentially, becomes one of the few things that we think we can, like, author and control. So I think it's quite tempting. Frankly, when I talk to my students, so many of them feel powerless to change the world in a way that young people didn't 10, 15 years ago. And so this becomes a really scary proposition, right? Like if you feel like you can't really affect the world, what do you do with that? And so, I mean, people have felt that throughout history. I'm not saying that this is like a new thing, but it's a more common feeling now, I think. Our brains were not designed to take in the heartbreak and the madness of the entire world 24/7 the way that we do. And so I think a lot of people are starting to try to figure out how can I take in and in what doses the madness of the world while still being able to show up, you know, by not getting so depressed that I can still show up in my communities and show up in my families and my friendships and be the change there and do really good work there and be present for people. I think a lot of young people are doing that right now. A lot of my students said they're trying to be the change in their friend group, or they're trying to be the change in their town or among people that they feel they're in relationship with and can affect.
9: Benoit, it was a real pleasure to read your book, and I'm so glad we got to have this conversation today.
10: Thanks for having me.
9: That was Benoit Denizet-Lewis, associate professor at Emerson College and author of the book You've Changed, The Promise and Price of Self-Transformation, which is out now. I'm Brittany Luce, and you've been listening to It's Been a Minute from NPR. Next up is Wildcard, the show where cards control the conversation. Here's host Rachel Martin.
2: Thanks so much, Brittany. My guest this week is writer David Sedaris.
12: I knew what I hoped. I just wanted people to know my name. I wanted that so bad.
2: I don't know where I was when I first heard David Sedaris reading his essays on the radio, but I remember feeling like I was witnessing something revolutionary. He was snarky, hilarious, but also big-hearted. His essay called Santaland Diaries was about the indignities of working as a Christmas elf at Macy's. He read that essay on NPR in 1992, and it jump-started his career as one of this country's greatest observational humorists. To me, his books have always felt like a big old love letter to the messiest parts of being human. His newest collection of essays is called The Land and Its People, and I am so very glad to welcome David Sedaris to Wildcard. Hi.
12: Hello. Thank you so much for having me. I'm objecting to the word snarky.
2: You are?
12: Yeah. I want you to pull that from your vocabulary and never use it again.
2: That's a true statement. I stand by it.
12: Really?
2: There's some snark, David.
12: No, I object. No. I object to the word snark. I object to it.
2: Okay.
12: Sometimes during Q&A, when I'm on doing a show,
2: yeah.
12: someone will say, I have a question about journaling. And I say, I want you to write down. I give them the date and I say, I want you to remember this. It's the last time you're going to use the word journal as a noun. I mean, as a verb. Okay. Yeah. And this is, I don't know. I just want you to reconsider.
2: The use of snark.
12: Yeah, it's not a word.
3: It is a word.
12: Yeah, but it's not a good one. It doesn't apply to me.
3: Okay, so the first round is about memories.
12: Okay.
3: Okay. First three cards. One, two, or three?
12: Two.
3: Two. How similar are you to your siblings?
12: How similar am I to my siblings?
3: Mm.
12: Very.
3: Are you?
12: All of us find the same things funny, and all of us tend to dislike the same thing. You know, like,
3: I mean,
12: none of us
3: very lucky
12: use
3: that
12: a
3: way.
12: Word that
3: ever use
12: would ever say,
3: snark,
12: that's awesome. You know, like, none of us would ever, and if one of us said it, the others would be like, what happened to you?
3: Well, you can't say awesome, you can't say snark or awesome.
12: And there's a long list of things you can't say. A physical list, you know, and things go on the list all the time. Sometimes something new pops up and it's on the list by in no time, you know, just a brand new word or phrase that popped up.
3: There is a little bit in your book about the word perfect.
12: Oh, my goodness.
3: You don't like the word perfect. Your siblings also don't like the word perfect.
12: No. I said to a hotel clerk, and I didn't mean to be a jerk about it, but I said, you've said perfect 7 times. They do it without thinking.
3: Right.
12: But they're told in a hotel that if they say, okay, that's not positive enough.
3: Right.
12: So they have to say perfect. And it's the corporatization of it.
3: You would say, I'm going to check out early. They'll be like, perfect. It's perfect. Yeah. It's perfect.
12: Perfect.
3: Yeah, perfect.
12: It's like at Starbucks, right? They have to write a message on your cup. And if someone felt like writing a message on your cup, that could be interesting, right?
3: Okay.
12: But they have to do it. And so I said to someone a while ago, I said, you don't have to write on my cup. And she said, yes, I do. And I said, then write die already. And she said, I can't do that. I said, I have terminal cancer. I said, it would be a blessing. She still wouldn't do it. But it, you know what I mean? Once it's like a corporate idea,
3: right,
12: it just takes all the fun out of it, right, and it's just dead to me.
3: There's also a bit in your book. Was it your brother who put, what was it? Like a sign on your back when you were walking through the airport?
12: Asked me about being gay.
3: Yes.
12: He hugged me goodbye. My brother's such a practical joker. He hugged me goodbye, and I walked through the, I was getting into a car, in front of 6 of my neighbors in New York a couple weeks back, and my sister Amy yelled, hey, David, good luck with the operation. You're going to love having breasts. And then all during the ride, I thought, I wasn't, like, ashamed that the driver thought, I wasn't embarrassed that the driver thought that I was transitioning,
3: yeah,
12: then, but I thought, what kind of breasts would I get? Like, never occurred to me.
3: Right.
12: Would I want large ones, or would I,
3: so
12: would I say,
3: choices,
12: you know what I've got is, let's just shave the ones I have now.
3: I mean, your family gatherings must be such a good time. And you are very lucky to share a sense of humor. I mean, you are. Like, a lot
12: terribly
3: of families
12: lucky.
3: Are
12: I'm
3: not.
12: I'm very aware of it, too.
3: Last one in this round. One, two, or three?
12: Three.
3: Three. What was your most intimidating move?
12: Move, physical move?
3: Yeah.
12: Mm. Moving to New York City. You know, I'd known people who moved to New York too soon, and then they just couldn't make it, you know, and then they had to go home with their tail between their legs.
3: Right.
12: So the window opens, and you got to be ready and jump through the window when it opens. So I moved to Chicago first because I thought, well, that's a good halfway point, and that's a good place
3: to starter city. Yeah.
12: Build up. And in Chicago, you know, my sister Amy, she followed me there, and then she started at Second City. And, you know, you could get a theater for next to nothing and put on a show. And my friends and I put on these silly shows, and I started reading out loud. And then the window opened, and I dove through it, and I had a job teaching at the Art Institute.
3: That was the window? Someone offered you a teaching job?
12: No, I had the teaching job.
3: Oh, in Chicago you had the teaching job.
12: And I didn't deserve it. And I left it, knowing I'd never get another one. But the window opened.
3: What was the window? Like, what was the pull
12: to New York?
3: There
12: was a fellow who I knew in Chicago who had a 2-bedroom apartment in the West Village, and he had been subletting it, and he was going to move back there. And he asked if I wanted to be his roommate, and my half of the rent would be $350. And I just felt like professionally, you know, I started reading out loud in Chicago, and I felt like I'd hit the ceiling there. Mm-hmm. And it was time. And so all the signs were there, and I just went. And I was, you know, if I'd had the wherewithal, I would have maybe had more money, you know, mm-hmm. saved up, or I would have had some kind of a job lined up. But the window was open, and it might have closed if I didn't act right now.
3: Oh, right.
12: So I acted.
3: Getting an apartment is
12: right
3: like 90% of success in living in New York.
12: And I mean, part of it too was my father. They're going to eat you alive. Mm-hmm. You idiot. Mm-hmm. This is the only decent job you're ever going to have in your life, and you're leaving it behind. You were going to regret this.
3: Didn't that make you want to just do it even more?
12: It did.
3: Yeah.
12: But it was just that chorus in the back of your, you know, you've already got your doubts and stuff, but the last thing you need is that added to it. But and after that, I could move anywhere.
3: Right.
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12: I can look at somebody now and I can see what they looked like when they were young. Hmm. And I can recognize that they had a youth.
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2: I'm Rachel Martin, and you're listening to Wild Card from NPR, the show where cards control the conversation. And today, writer David Sedaris is playing the game, and it's time for him to draw the next card. Round two. This round is called Insights.
12: Okay.
2: One, two, or three?
12: Two.
2: Two. What's a sound that instantly puts you at ease?
12: A leaf blower. What's a sound that puts me at ease?
3: It's an earnest
12: question.
3: The
12: Archers. The Archers is a soap opera that's been playing on the BBC for, 70 years now? And it takes place in a small farming community. Uh-huh. And Hugh listens to the Archers. And the sound of Hugh.
3: He doesn't even really watch it?
12: Oh, it's on the radio.
3: Oh, it's on the radio. Yeah. Oh, my gosh. You guys are so
12: And every episode is, 15 minutes long?
3: Yeah.
12: And it takes place in this little farming community. And the sound of Hugh in the kitchen listening to the Archers makes me feel lucky whenever I hear it. Because there's no cursing on the Archers. Nobody ever – there aren't murders on the Archers. It's all pretty gentle stuff, right?
3: Yeah.
12: Like somebody will decide not to get their dog spayed, you know, and that's like, oh my goodness, you know, it's a big scandal. And it's right up Hugh's alley, you know, like Hugh doesn't want to like watch a movie that's violent. Mm. I do. To me, a gun makes a movie, right? Throw a gun in there. Let's liven things up. Oh, but It's very suited to his nature. Uh-huh. And it just makes me feel lucky that that's a good time for him.
0: Yeah.
12: Is sitting, you know, standing in the kitchen. And he'll happily spend 3 hours making dinner. He doesn't care, you know. And so he's in there. And if we're in England, we have a fireplace in the kitchen. And he's got a fire going in there. And it just feels really, it's just exactly my idea of a home, you know.
0: Yeah.
12: We eat dinner with candles on the table, and we eat at the table like we've never, the only time we're allowed to eat in front of the TV is when the Academy Awards are on. And we've never eaten over the sink, and we've never, I don't know, it's always an event. It always feels like an event. He's not a snob cook, like he doesn't put foam on things. Or he's the best cook most people I know.
0: Mm, wow.
12: And
0: lucky you.
12: Yeah, I'm very lucky that way. And him listening to the Archers means that he's making dinner. And again, means that I'm lucky. It means that I have a home that he keeps. I don't mean that he's a homemaker, but he is. And he puts a lot of effort into us having a home, or seven homes, you know.
0: Okay, last one in this round. One, two, or three?
12: Two.
0: Two. When do you feel most like an outsider?
12: I feel most like an outsider in, in England.
0: Ah,
12: you know, which where we live half the year.
0: Right.
12: Because I am an outsider, but I grew up in North Carolina, but my family moved from Western New York State when I was in second grade. And so back then, all the newscasters had accents, and everyone on the radio had an accent. And if you didn't have an accent, you were a Yankee, right? Mm-hmm. That's what you're called, a Yankee. And, you know, when you win the war, you don't think about it again. You know, it's only when you lose that you dwell on it. So we moved to a place where people were still sore about the Civil War, you know. You could get beaten up and called a Yankee. So I grew up in that environment, so it felt normal to me. Yeah. So when I moved, you know, we moved to France, and then we moved to England. And then in France, everyone just thought you were on vacation.
0: Right.
12: You know, like I remember I went to the hardware store, and the guy said, "Are you on vacation?" And I was like, "I've been coming here for 4 years. Like, that would be a really long vacation." In England, it's not that you're on vacation so much. And so you're really, but you're an outsider.
0: There's not a language barrier. But
12: no, but there's a thought barrier. The thinking in the UK, the way they think is so fundamentally different from the way that we think. And
0: say more.
12: I really think that there are, it's a culture of envy that we didn't, I'm seeing here post-pandemic, but I didn't really notice it before the pandemic. I didn't notice how, I mean, I've said this a trillion times, that, and I heard someone else say it, and I don't remember who, but in America, if your next-door neighbor has a Rolls Royce, you want one too.
0: Right.
12: And in England, if your next-door neighbor has a Rolls Royce, you want him to die in a fiery accident. And so
0: that seems harsh.
12: Yeah. But it's a really fundamentally different way of thinking, right? And it suggests that you can't better yourself, whereas actually your chances of improving your social situation are better in England than they are in America.
0: Mm.
12: But British people don't believe it, and Americans do
0: delusionally
12: believe it.
0: Delusionally do. Yeah.
12: But delusionally do, but not – I feel like the pandemic changed a lot of that. And then you started seeing more just sort of people feeling stuck and people feeling like – It's not fair, you know, because it used to be, oh, if you work, you can have what that person has. But now I feel people thinking like, well, no, I am working and I'm not getting that.
0: Mm.
12: It's something, it's more than that, you know.
0: It's the system.
12: Yeah.
0: There's something structural.
12: And so I feel that changing in America, and it really had a lot to do with America being a beautiful place, was optimism.
0: Yeah.
12: You know?
0: Yeah.
12: And you know, Europeans will make fun of American optimism, but I always thought, like, well, make fun all you want. It's a really nice quality. It's mm-hmm. a nice quality to believe in the future, and it's a nice quality to sure. feel, to see your place in it. Mm-hmm.

0: I don't know if it's an age thing or oh, it must be because most of my life's over.
1: Yeah.
0: You know,
1: there's more to think about in the past.
0: When I think about the future, this all gets worse, you know. I mean, everything gets worse when you think about the future, right? I mean, I thought when I was young that when you got to be 69, you would give anything to be young again. Mm-hmm. And now I realize that when you're 69, you say, thank God I'll be dead in 20 years because I don't know how much more of this I can take, you know? Because if you went back to being 20, it'd be then you'd feel like, oh, I'm not going to have any career and I'm not going to be able to afford to have ever buy my house and I'm not going to ever have children and I'm not going to be able to ever do any of these things.
1: And, because that was your psychology then? Or you just think the world has changed to the point where if you were 20 now,
0: yeah, if I were 20 now, that's what I would be. Mm. I'm maybe not. I mean, it's a beautiful thing about being young. Or used to be a beautiful thing about being young is that your future was wide open and you didn't feel, you know, you were an optimistic person. And so maybe that, you know what, I'm putting an old head in a young body is what I'm doing, I think.
1: Yeah.
0: But also, I can't write about the future, you know. I mean, I can write
1: People do, but it's not a thing that's interesting
0: to you. It's not my thing.
1: Yeah.
0: So I was just writing something. My brother, I saw my brother last month, and he's like a, you know, just a slob like you wouldn't believe, you know. But his house was clean. And he said, man, I spent a month cleaning. He said, and you know, you got to, I did that mad clean. You know, you got to be mad to really clean. And my sister Amy and I were like, oh, we thought we were the only ones who did that. But you know when you start cleaning, you get furious?
1: Yeah.
0: Not at who left the mess, but like I have things that I go back to. And I was cleaning, and then I was like, oh, the priest's wife in 1968, you know, and I'm cleaning my bathroom, thinking, oh, I wish I'd said this to her when she told me that. So I can really hold
1: on
0: to things.
1: It's an effective motivator. Yeah. Yeah. It's like, well, it's you like, get your aggression
0: it's like a steam engine. Mm. You know, you're shoveling coal into the steam engine. But the past is, and it could even be yesterday, you know.
1: Yeah.
0: I mean, but that's where. That's where my material is. My material's not ahead of me. It's all behind me.
1: Yeah. Okay.
0: This is a really good way to do an interview.
1: Well, thanks. Yeah, it's kind of fun. One, two, or three?
0: One.
1: One. What's something you want younger generations to understand?
0: What's something I want younger generations?
1: What is your wisdom to bestow to the youngs?
0: To understand.
1: Or share with them.
0: One thing you don't have when you're young, that you get when you're old, is that I can look at somebody now and I can see what they looked like when they were young. Mm. And I can recognize that they had a youth. And I can see somebody like, this woman had defecated in her pants on the plane and she's coming up the aisle, you know, and they're taking her off the plane. And I saw her when she was 20 and she was so beautiful. And I could give her that courtesy. Do you know what I mean?
1: Yeah.
0: Because, but I couldn't have, if I were younger, I would just say, you know, like you don't imagine an older person having a life, really.
1: Right. That's true.
0: When you're younger.
1: Yeah, right.
0: And I think it's just something that comes with age. And I don't know that you even could do that when you're young. And maybe that's what part of what it's part of the, I don't want to say self-centeredness. It's something you can't know when you're young.
1: Right.
0: You know?
1: But there is, I hear you saying it is worth the time to think of the sum total of a person and not just this one experience or this one judgment of them, but to imagine them as a fully developed 360-degree human who was a child, who was an adolescent, who has made other mistakes, who has done wonderful things, and maybe you're catching them at a bad moment.
0: But then, too, I just

0: say this pooping now when pants. It behooves me. You know, so when I'm the one who defecates in my pants, you know, people are going to be like, he was hot when he was 19, you know. Like, that's gonna really going to do me any good, you know.
1: David Sedaris, we end the show the same way every time, with a trip in our memory time machine. In the time machine, you revisit one moment from your past. It is not a moment you want to change anything about, but it is a moment you'd like to linger in a little longer. What moment do you choose?
0: I am a senior in high school. It is an October afternoon, and it's perfect fall weather. And I'm listening to Phoebe Snow's first album, and I'm raking leaves. And it is the happiest I've ever been in my life. And I wish I could go back and linger there. I remember, just because growing up in North Carolina, it could be October, and then all of a sudden it's like 90 and yeah. high humidity. And this was a perfect fall day. Perfect. And I had my little perfect fall clothes on. And I had an activity, you know, to rake the leaves in the yeah. backyard.
1: Yeah.
0: And it was so simple. Yeah. You know, I mean, I think people, I was invited to the Academy Awards this year. And just based on something that I wrote, it wasn't a movie. I wrote something about a movie and they liked what I'd written. So they invited me. And so I was in the audience and I was thinking, people winning the award, you have to worry that, what if this is it? What if this is the best moment of your life? And I always thought I wanted the best moment of my life to just be, and in retrospect, I would see like, oh, it was that. And it was so simple. And it didn't take, it's never taken much to make me happy, you know, really. When you, you know, good weather can just be, you know, just a beautiful fall day. And I like the autumn and being in a nice place and, you know, where we live. In England, in the countryside, it's so beautiful. I can't get used to it. It's so beautiful. And I think there's something about thinking you deserve to live in beauty, you know, because you resist that and you think, I don't deserve this. They're going to take this away from me. I shouldn't have this. But then when you add the right music and then if you add the right weather, that's really all it takes. And but I was so, and I just had my whole life ahead of me, and I didn't know, you know, I knew what I hoped, you know, it would be. I just wanted people to know my name. I wanted that so bad. And I don't know why. It didn't matter anything to other people, but and it was really important to me that that happened.
1: David Sedaris, his newest book is called The Land and Its People. It has been such a pleasure. Thanks for doing this.
0: It's been a real pleasure for me, too.
1: And that's it for this week's Wild Card from NPR. I'm Rachel Martin. We'll shuffle the deck and be back next week. Same time, same place. You've been listening to the It's Been a Minute and Wild Card Radio Hour from NPR. Thanks for listening.
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0: From NPR and WBEZ Chicago, this is Wait, Wait, Don't Tell Me, the NPR News Quiz. I'm Alzo Slade.
1: And I'm Peter Sagal. They said the president was anti-environment, and sure, he thinks climate change is a hoax and he hates windmills, but what other president has ever done so much to bring plant life to the National Mall? We'll ask about his sickly green thumb, plus indie rock legend Stephen Malkmus tries to show us how to be cool, and Alzo Slade is not crazy about NPR's workplace rules.
0: The hydration breaks are BS, but I can get my beers.
1: We'll ask who's really taking a pause that refreshes on our quiz coming up right after this hour's news.
2: Live from NPR News in Washington, I'm Nora Rahm. International search and rescue teams are arriving in Venezuela after two powerful earthquakes hit Wednesday night. More than 900 people died and tens of thousands are reported missing. Rescue efforts are hampered by a lack of resources. John Otis reports from Caracas.
3: While we were driving into Caracas, we passed convoy after convoy of aid trucks trying to get to the disaster zone. But one problem is that the government lacks heavy equipment like bulldozers and backhoes. That's partly why you see a lot of average folks taking matters into their own hands.
2: John Otis reporting. Bahrain's foreign ministry said today Bahrain was hit by a number of Iranian drones, calling it an attack on its sovereignty. The strikes appeared to be in retaliation for U.S. drone strikes on multiple sites in Iran last night, after Iranian drones attacked a ship trying to pass through the Strait of Hormuz. Separately, the British military reported another ship in the strait was struck by a projectile today. Police in China say a small aircraft crashed into the tallest building in Beijing yesterday. Authorities say the pilot was killed and 13 others on the ground were injured. NPR's Jennifer Pack reports.
4: A few blocks from the skyscraper, the damage is still visible.
5: I'm on the east side of the building, and even from this distance, I can see a big rectangle of windows are missing.
4: Videos showing debris falling from the tower after impact have been scrubbed from Chinese social media. Police barricades still surround the building. The small aircraft is believed to have flown in from the outskirts of Beijing. Two private flying clubs from that area tell NPR they've received official notice. All planes in the area are grounded until further notice. Beijing has some of the most heavily guarded airspace, yet the incident took place just 6 miles from President Xi Jinping's compound at Zhongnanhai. Jennifer Pak, NPR News, Beijing.
2: Some former NOAA employees and volunteers have launched a new climate data website to replace one taken offline last year by the Trump administration. NPR's Scott Newman has more.
6: Until a year ago, climate.gov was a go-to resource for scientists, educators, farmers, and the general public to access climate data and analysis. But at the height of the DOGE cutbacks last year, it was shut down and the NOAA personnel who maintained it fired. The administration said the information was moved to other parts of the agency's website. But now three of those fired employees have created climate.us, a clone of the site to ensure that access to the information is maintained. Rebecca Lindsay heads the effort.
7: I think this information is too important and it should remain in a protected place.
6: Lindsay says the goal is to maintain current data and easily understood analysis. Scott Newman, NPR News.
2: 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The European heat wave continues. Record-high temperatures have been recorded in Britain, France, Switzerland, and Germany. Hospitals have been treating thousands of patients for heat-related conditions. Germany's Meteorological Service has issued extreme heat warnings for nearly all the country today. The most extreme heat is expected to ease over the weekend. Scientists say climate change is causing more frequent and more intense weather. The small West African nation of Cape Verde has defied expectations and advanced to the knockout stage of the FIFA World Cup. This is drawing cheers in southern New England, home to one of the country's largest Cape Verde communities. Chris Polanski from Connecticut Public reports.
8: The Cape Verdean Association of Bridgeport, Connecticut erupted as the crowd realized their team would be moving on after its draw with Saudi Arabia. Between hugs and high fives, fan Tony DePina said he could hardly believe it.
9: So to see us, being out there succeeding and be able to show the world that we may not have a lot of resources, but we have a lot of heart. And to be able to compete in the big stage has been tremendous for us, you know?
8: Cape Verde's next winner-go-home match will be against reigning World Cup champs Argentina. DePina says he and his fellow fans have faith that the team can continue to surprise. For NPR News, I'm Chris Polanski in Bridgeport, Connecticut.
2: Team USA plays Bosnia-Herzegovina in the first stage of the knockout round. The match is Wednesday, July 1st at 8 p.m. Eastern Time in San Francisco. I'm Noor Rahm, NPR News in Washington.
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0: From NPR and WBEZ Chicago, this is Wait, Wait, Don't Tell Me, the NPR News Quiz. I'm a household name, as long as you're in my household. I'm Alzo Slade, and here's your host at the Studebaker Theater at the Fine Arts Building in Chicago, Illinois, Peter Sagal.
16: Thank you, Alzo. Thank you. Thank you, everybody. We got a great show for today. Later on, we're going to be talking to indie rock icon Stephen Malcolm, as leader of the band Pavement. But first, we want to congratulate Alzo Slade on his first month as our official judge and scorekeeper. That means he has lasted longer in the job than five British prime ministers. Right? But you never know what might happen, so you better call before there's a vote of no confidence. The number is 1-888-WAIT-WAIT. That's 1-888-924-8924. Let's welcome our first listener contestant. Hi, everyone. Wait, wait, don't tell me.
17: Hi, this is David from Brooklyn.
16: Hey, David from Brooklyn. Can you differentiate yourself? There are a lot of Davids in Brooklyn.
17: Well, father of two, run two half marathons, and I can see Barclay Center from my house.
16: Whoa.
18: That don't really narrow it down that
16: no,
18: much.
16: No, it doesn't at all, yeah. Oh, a marathoning dad in Brooklyn. Yeah, no. Well, David, it is nice to have you on the show. Let me introduce you to our panel this week. First up, she's a comedian whose new stand-up special, What's Her Secret, is now available on YouTube. It's Emmy Blotnick.
19: Hello.
16: Next, she's a comedian whose special Love Joy is on Peacock and whose album Yell Joy is on Blonde Medicine. It's Joyelle Nicole Johnson.
20: What up, David?
16: And making his debut on our panel, it's a comedian and host of the Downside podcast on Vox. You can see his comedy special Thief of Joy on YouTube as well. It's Gianmarco Cerezi.
21: Hello, hello, hello.
16: David, welcome to the show. You're going to play Who's Alzo This Time? Alzo Slade is going to read you three quotations from this week's news. If you can correctly identify or explain just two of them, you will win our prize. Any voice from our show, you might choose for your voicemail. You ready to go?
17: I'm ready to go. And Alzo, congratulations on 1 month. You are filling very big shoes at a very big lectern.
18: I like this guy.
16: Yeah.
18: I like this guy.
16: I know.
18: Yeah. David, you've got three out of three already. Yeah. We don't even need it.
16: Well played, sir. Well played. All right, your first quote is from a White House spokesperson speaking on Tuesday about a body of water gone completely green with algae.
18: The pool is clear and reflecting beautifully.
16: What pool was she talking about?
17: She is talking about the reflecting pool.
16: Yes, the reflecting pool on the National Mall. In May, the president announced he'd be renovating the reflecting pool, quote, ahead of schedule. And just a month later, it is a fetid mass filled with algae, floating debris, and a few dead ducks. But to be fair, it is ahead of schedule.
1: Trump said the pool had actually been damaged by vandals with knives, quote, probably in the dark of night, unquote. And do you know how bad a lie is that even Donald Trump used the word probably? I'm sure you guys have been following this national drama with rapt attention.
19: I don't know. The dead ducks, it kind of feels like the new Groundhog's Day. Like, if you find a dead duck around the pool, that means 4 more years of Trump.
1: Oh, God.
20: Yes.
1: Yes.
20: It's funny that he said it was damaged by vandals when there's, like, video that they drove the motorcade.
1: Yes, this is actually true.
20: Yeah.
1: When it was empty, he had his motorcade, which, as you know, he's the president. It's a huge thing. Drive into the reflecting pool and down the empty bottom and out.
20: Yeah.
19: I think he should do it while it's full.
1: Yeah. The damage to the reflecting pool after this renovation includes holes, cracks, peeling caulk in the seams, and long sheets of the supposedly waterproof bottom coating floating to the surface. At the end of the week, this is true, they just, with all these people coming to gawk at the damage, they just fenced off the entire thing so nobody can see what they're doing to it now. You know, we are going to end up with the nation's first above-ground reflecting pool.
21: I don't want to disrespect people who repair pools, but I kind of feel like I could have done a better job.
20: Yes.
1: Yeah.
21: Like, just as a person, common sense, like, is it that hard?
1: Apparently.
21: Feels like they also haven't addressed the leaky pipes. They went straight to the paint job.
1: Right.
21: What about the pipes?
1: There you go. You see, right now, you are now qualified.
21: Exactly.
1: And the algae, which is like just blooming like it's nobody's business, it's unsightly. It might, as I said, might be killing the ducks. But on the other hand, RFK Jr. needs it to survive. All right. David, here is your next quote. It is from a sports fan.
18: The hydration breaks are BS. But I can get my beers.
1: That fan was one of many people excited to make a run for the concessions during the new hydration breaks. During what big sporting events?
17: The World Cup, and I bet it was probably a Scottish fan because they drank Boston and every other city dry.
1: As you're right, we discussed that last week. Yeah, they're for it. It is the World Cup. One thing soccer fans have always been proud of is that their game has no timeouts. It is just 90 continuous minutes of absolutely nothing happening. But for this year's World Cup, supposedly in response to fears about high temperatures, FIFA has for the first time introduced hydration breaks, a 3-minute pause in each half where all the players' mothers run out and give them orange slices.
20: I'm not a soccer fan at all, but now I call it football because I'm a British person. But I am a fan of men who don't skip leg day. So I have been watching. Y'all better not skip leg day. John Marco got his gams out right now under the table.
19: I do. I guess we should have these breaks. I don't know why they don't call them water breaks. In the theater, we call them intermissions.
1: Yes.
19: And I think they're wonderful.
1: Yeah.
21: I mean, they have to run so much in soccer. That's like, and they have to hit the ball with their head. I would need a break.
19: As you can tell, this is the least athletic panel that's ever been on this show, which is saying something.
21: Do you ever hear the sound of a ball hitting the goalie's hand? You just want to go like, ow! Like, imagine a ball hitting your hand like that.
1: Well, that's why they wear the big Mickey Mouse gloves, right?
19: I don't even know.
1: You don't know. Well, I should let you know, since you're not one, but soccer purists hate this change. Everybody is saying these so-called hydration breaks are really just about giving TV another place to sell some ads, to which FIFA said, no, we just want our players to hydrate with the cool, refreshing taste of Miller Lite. But if they're making changes for the American World Cup, why not think bigger? 15 minutes at the end where everybody's allowed to use their hands.
20: I didn't know you couldn't use your hands.
1: All right. Joelle, there is nothing wrong with not being a sports fan.
18: She's just looking at legs the whole time.
1: Yeah, true.
20: I'm not just looking at legs, Alza. I'm also looking at butts.
1: All right. David, here's your last quote. It's about a guy who made headlines just for moving a podium this week.
18: He's the only one at Downing Street whose approval rating is rising.
1: That man has become famous because, one, he's hot, and two, he comes out to set up the podium whenever WHO announces their resignation.
17: Well, it's really sad that he's more attractive than Keir Starmer, but it's podium guy.
1: Yeah, it's the podium guy. You know about him. But, of course, he's the guy who shows up to put up the podium whenever a British prime minister resigns, which this week it was Keir Starmer. Yes, the premier of the world's fifth largest economy resigned this week, but all anybody can talk about is hot podium guy. Even the New York Times did a big story about it. That's right. There have been so many resignations of British prime ministers in the last few years that the hot guy who sets up for the resignation speech has become a celebrity. In fact, it is possible that the UK keeps running through new prime ministers because they just want to see more of this guy.
20: You know, it's crazy, though, because I've been living in London, and I can tell you guys this, that a British 10 is like an American 6 at best.
19: Oh, no. Yeah. I don't know. Go look this guy up. It's easy to be hot next to Boris Johnson.
1: That's true. Also, how did David do in our quiz?
18: My man David did well. 3 out of 3. Congratulations, David.
1: Well done.
17: Thank you, thank you.
1: Thank you, David. Thanks for playing.
17: Thank you, thank you.
1: Bye-bye.

0: Right now, panel, time for you to answer some questions about this week's news. Joyelle, after the TSA kept stopping international travelers trying to bring it home in their carry-ons, Kraft has introduced, quote, TSA-compliant 3-ounce bottles of what?
1: Something disgusting. It was like cottage cheese or something?
0: No, it's the thing that all the European tourists, foreign tourists, have decided is the best thing about American cuisine.
2: What is the best thing about American cuisine?
1: Okay, yeah. Kraft.
0: Kraft makes...
1: cheese.
0: I'll give you a hint. This is even true if you're traveling home. They'll take it away from you even if you're traveling home to the Hidden Valley.
1: Ew, ranch dressing?
0: Ranch dressing.
3: Wow.
0: You've been in Europe, so you've missed this. All the tourists are going nuts for ranch dressing.
3: The right? Soccer players drink it on their breaks. It's crazy.
0: I know.
1: They make in travel-size ranch dressing.
0: Kraft has announced travel-size bottles of ranch dressing to go through TSA because people are like, oh, my God, this American delicacy, and they're buying bottles to bring home. But the TSA keeps confiscating the ranch dressing from passengers because technically it's a liquid, and you can't have that much liquid. Imagine you're in that situation, and you just do what you always do when you have a bottle of water in the TSA lane. You just blow it up, chug it.
3: This is getting grosser.
4: You put a new sticker on it that says lotion.
0: Yeah, maybe. But imagine being a kid in Europe who had to stay home when your dad went to see the World Cup in America, and he comes home, and you're like, what'd you bring home from your trip? I hope it's a thick dairy product. Ooh. I want to know what's going to happen, though, with all the seized ranch dressing at the TSA checkpoint. Like, this 4th of July, some TSA agent is planning on whipping up a few thousand hot wings and then using his swimming pool as a dipping bowl.
4: It would have more reflecting capacity.
0: Yes, that's true. Coming up, our panelists step right up to our Bluff the Listener game. Call 1-888-WAIT-WAIT to play. We'll be back in a minute with more Wait Wait Don't Tell Me from NPR.
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9: 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From NPR and WBEZ Chicago, this is Wait, Wait, Don't Tell Me, the NPR News Quiz. I'm Alzo Slade. We're playing this week with Gianmarco Ceresi, Joyelle Nicole Johnson, and Emmy Blotnick. And here again is your host at the Studebaker Theater in Chicago, Illinois, Peter Sagal.
0: Thank you, Alzo. Right now it's time for the Wait, Wait, Don't Tell Me Bluff, the listener game. Call 1-888-WAIT-WAIT to play our game on the air. Hi, you are on Wait, Wait, Don't Tell Me.
10: Hi, this is Glenn calling from West Lafayette, Indiana.
0: Well, that's fabulous. What do you do there in West Lafayette?
10: I just finished my PhD, and my side hobby lately has been planning my wedding, which is this weekend.
0: Oh, my gosh. This weekend? That's so exciting.
10: Yeah.
0: What are you doing talking to us? Shouldn't you be, I don't know, planning things, talking to your bridesmaids, freaking out? I mean, this is
10: irregular. They've got it handled. It's all planned.
0: Wow. Well, mazel tov to you, but it is great to have you with us to play our games. You're going to play, in fact, the game where you have to tell truth from fiction. Also, what is Glenn's topic?
9: Glenn, come on down.
0: Game shows, of course, those most revered and important programs that run for years, famously always with handsome hosts sporting beautiful full heads of hair. Well, this week we heard a really amazing story that came from the world of game shows. Our panelists are going to tell you about it. Pick the real one, and you'll get the waiter of your choice on your voicemail. You ready to play?
10: Let's do it.
0: Let's do it. First off, let's hear from Joelle Nicole Johnson.
2: Sakanel Suos and his wife, Asia, won big on the only season of the Cambodian game show, Take My Wife or My Life. 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So what did they do with the winnings? They started a game show-based cult called The Guru Is Right. We're not the Mansons. We got prizes. Their 82 followers lovingly refer to them as the Chef and the Vanna from Heaven. Every single day is dedicated to a different game show. On Wheel of Fortune Wednesdays, the followers spin the Wheel of Karma. Family Feud Fridays, everyone wears fake mustaches and wins prizes based on their bushiness. Saturdays are clothing optional. The followers are sometimes naked, but never afraid. When interviewed, cult assistant Rainier the Grand Mesa says, it's not that bad as far as cults go. And unlike most cult leaders, Sakanel doesn't pursue the female members. He doesn't even let them kiss his cheeks because he don't want to smear his stage makeup.
0: A game show winner starts a cult based on game shows. Your next story to buzz in on comes from Emmy Blotnick.
4: A new study has found that if a male contestant on Wheel of Fortune refers to his wife with a complimentary adjective, such as my lovely wife or my gorgeous wife, he's three times more likely to stay married to her. Men who did not use a complimentary adjective about their wives were three times more likely to get divorced. The study was based on 6 years' worth of episodes, and it was conducted not by a team of researchers, but by one random guy. He watched nearly 2,000 episodes of Wheel of Fortune, and that whole time he wasn't even retired. He methodically recorded which men said a nice word about their wives and which did not, and then went and checked their divorce records. Wow, sounds like he could really benefit from the company of a fantastic wife. Another interesting finding was that the contestants who paid their wives compliments also won more cash. But kind words don't need to be reserved for your partner or for when you're on Wheel of Fortune. Why not offer a complimentary adjective to a colleague and quietly hope for more money? And with that, I'll turn it back over to our bewitching host, Peter Sagal.
0: Thank you, Emmy. Thank you. A study found that men who referred to their wives with a compliment on Wheel of Fortune had more successful marriages than those who refer to their wives without one. Your last contestant is Gianmarco Cerezi.
11: Plans for another season of Mr. Beast's Beast Games on Amazon have been put on hold after it was discovered that an episode in season 2 plagiarized several of the challenges from KGB interrogation techniques. The similarities were first spotted by former Soviet foreign intelligence officer Yuri Gordievsky, who remarked that episode 5's grocery store challenge utilized an ultra-luminescent exposure technique that was originally designed by the KGB to make people temporarily insane, while also remarking that Mr. Beast took it to an extreme that would, quote-unquote, never have been allowed in the Soviet Union. Since the news broke, dozens of other former KGB have come forward to say the show reminds them why they defected in the first place. While the show's future remains in limbo, several of the previous challenges have already been implemented to optimize performance in Amazon warehouses.
0: So here are your choices. We found a news item related to game shows this week. Was it, from Joyelle, that there's a cult based on the host's success on game shows? From Emmy Blotnick, we heard about a study showing that if you are on Wheel of Fortune and you refer to your wife with a lovely compliment, "My beautiful wife, your marriage will be more successful." Or from Gianmarco Cerezi, a discovery that the Beast Games stole many of their most exciting challenges from the KGB, which was the real story we found in the news.
10: I can definitely see Mr. Beast doing something like that, and I'm a huge fan of Gianmarco, so I'll go with number 3.
0: Whoa. You have a huge fan, Gianmarco.
3: That's very nice.
0: I know. Well, you're going to choose Gianmarco's story. Well, okay, to bring you the real story, we spoke to an expert.
12: Could you imagine your husband going on national television and referring to you simply as his wife instead of his beautiful wife or wonderful wife?
0: That was the man himself, Joey, on TikTok explaining his detailed analysis of men on Wheel of Fortune mentioning their wives. So, as you no doubt have figured out, it was in fact Emmy who had the real story.
3: I feel terrible.
0: Well,
3: I feel terrible.
0: And you did it to a fan, Gianmarco.
3: Yeah, I'm sorry. And it really is crazy. Only a man could need a 6-year study to learn that he needs to compliment his wife.
0: Glenn, I'm sorry you didn't win our prize, but you did earn a point for Gianmarco, so, and you said you're a fan, so.
3: Thank you for the point.
0: Thank you.
3: You are a beautiful caller in.
0: And let us not also forget you will be a beautiful bride, so congratulations
3: yes.
0: on your wedding.
3: Congratulations.
10: Thank you.
13: You are so beautiful.
0: And now the game we call Not My Job. Pitchfork magazine once wrote, quote, "What the Beatles were to 60s pop, Pavement were to 90s indie rock. That seminal band, which influenced so many others, was founded in Stockton, California by Stephen Malkmus and his friends. And 30 years later, he and they are still making music, and he's doing it from his new home here in Chicago. Stephen Malkmus, welcome to Wait, Wait."
14: Thank you. Thank you. Thank you.
0: I feel we need to start with a fact check. Was Pavement, your band, the Beatles of 90s indie rock?
14: I don't think so.
0: No.
14: But there's only one Beatles.
0: Yeah, I know. But maybe you were the Herman and the Hermits of 90s indie rock. Where would you place yourself on the spectrum?
3: Were you the Wait, Wait, Don't Tell Me of 90s yeah. indie rock?
14: Yeah, there you go.
0: I have no idea what that would mean, though.
14: Five piece.
0: But the band, I mean, what I've heard about Pavement is something that was also once said about the Velvet Underground. Like, you know, they didn't have as many listeners as some other bands, but everybody who listened started their own band.
14: Yeah, I get a lot of CDs. Remember those?
0: CDs. People are sending you CDs saying...
14: No, just at the shows.
0: People come up and they go, you influenced me, here's
14: yeah,
0: my band.
14: Yeah, because it's kind of seems like you can do it if you hear us. It's not particularly, like, virtuous.
0: Wait, you're telling me virtuous. That, like, the message that people got from your seminal records in the 90s was they listened to Pavement, like, I could do that.
14: Pretty much. You know, we have a relationship with tone and tuning and tempo that is... Loose.
0: Yeah. Can we go back to the origin? So you founded the band in Stockton, California, where you grew
14: yes.
0: up. Were you kind of had a, you were sort of a juvenile delinquent, as they used to say?
14: I think it says that on Wikipedia.
0: Yeah.
14: I haven't bothered to change that. I don't know. Can you change it?
0: Apparently you can, but the consensus is you should not edit your own Wikipedia page.
14: Yeah,
0: it's not done.
14: I mean, it's but just ridiculous, because I know there is something about me, like partying on rooftops and the... high school, and it was just one tiny thing of all the terrible things I did.
0: Really? So like Wikipedia, they missed all the other terrible things you did, but for some reason people are talking about this one
14: that
0: party.
14: Becomes, you know what I mean? That becomes...
15: But the real question is, stuff. Have you changed?
14: Yeah. I'm older and wiser, and I don't climb on rooftops anymore.
0: Yeah. Take the elevator like a responsible guy. Do you get recognized by fans in the streets of Chicago?
14: Sometimes.
0: Yeah?
14: More when I go, I mean, if I hang out in front of a record store.
0: you just stand there minding your own business, just tapping your foot.
1: Yeah. Next to the P section.
0: Yeah.
4: Tuning a guitar.
0: Yeah.
14: Wear my t-shirt.
0: Yeah, wear your t-shirt. Now, you know that also in the Chicago area, Billy Corgan lives in Smashing Pumpkins. And you famously in one of your songs back in 94, you called them out. You called out the Smashing Pumpkins.
14: In a way. I mentioned their name.
0: In a not complimentary way.
14: Not so bad, though.
11: What'd you say?
14: I mean, it's really a nice thing to do to even take the time to mention somebody.
0: I see. So he should have been flattered by, oh wow, you name checked his band, rather than the subsequent mention of waste of time.
14: No, I didn't say that.
0: I thought maybe that was.
14: They didn't have a Pumpkins function, but you know they do truly have some good songs, and they do.
0: What do you? I mean, have you run into Billy down at Pizzeria Uno, for example? No, you haven't.
14: He's like afraid of
15: you.
0: Town. Probably. Yeah.
14: And me. Yeah. He lives like in the beyond Evanston, from what I understand.
0: Way in the far north.
14: Might
0: as
14: well be Wisconsin. Or
0: yeah, something. I know you've dismissed this question before. That your writer is your tour writers for rock stars famously weird. Yours is very straightforward, right? I'm told like, do you in fact as far as you go? It's only so far as to specify a brand of seltzer water.
14: Well, maybe La Croix, as we say it in France.
0: Yeah,
14: or Montreal or something. Yeah, we have a basic writer. I mean, the other guys want towels.
0: Towels?
14: I don't use towels.
15: Ever?
4: You just air dry?
14: I don't sweat that much.
0: Really?
14: Not too much. I wouldn't do that on stage.
0: So,
14: just kidding. I don't need them, but I. And they're always black and kind of seem.
15: What's
14: like,
15: wrong with that?
1: I'm saying.
14: Well. I don't trust her. There's something about a rock and roll towel that it's black. It's not just that black is rock and roll, like heavy metal or like. But also, you don't know what's on there, on the towel. Who knows when it's not clean? Maybe. And I'm not even a neat freak.
11: I'd be more scared of a white towel.
14: I guess so. That's true.
0: I love
14: this.
0: Sweaty.
14: Like, but they're dry when we get them. I don't know. I see dust in them or something. It's always dusty back there. Y'all's is kind of dusty, too.
15: Wait a minute.
14: Adjective.
4: Oh, call me Billy Corgan.
0: Well, we didn't get your writer, so we didn't prepare. I just love this. The father of indie rock is like, yeah, I don't know about those towels. They're unsanitary. That's not the lifestyle I imagine you living, I have to admit.
14: That's true.
0: Well, Stephen Malkomus, it's a pleasure to talk to you and to welcome you to Chicago. We have asked you here to play a game we're calling...
15: Pavement repairs are underway.
0: So there's another kind of pavement workers, road construction crews. Naturally, we're going to ask you three questions about construction. Answer two out of three questions correctly, you'll win our prize for one of our listeners. Also, who's Stephen Malkmus playing for?
15: Francis King of Missoula, Montana.
0: All right. Ready to do this?
14: Thanks. Yes.
0: Recently, road crews in southern England had to dig up a 65-foot-long stretch of road and repair it, which was necessary, but neighbors... were not happy with the detour they set up to get around the 65-foot-long stretch of road. Why were they unhappy? Was it A, the detour to repair that was 41 miles around? B, the detour was also under construction, meaning people just had to go home? Or C, the detour across a river at a spot where there wasn't a bridge?
14: Oh, man. I will say... They say schmucks pick three, so I'll do three.
0: You're going to do C, the cross the river. Yeah. Well, I guess you're not a schmuck because it was actually A, the 41-mile detour to avoid the 65-foot-long construction site. They estimated the detour. Officials estimated the detour would take drivers about an hour to travel the distance that would normally take 2 seconds. All right. Here's your next question. When you're done with the construction in a neighborhood, the last step, of course, is to put up new street signs. But in Reno, Nevada, the new street signs they put up on Virginia Street, once they finished constructing it, had a problem. What? Was it A, they reflected headlights so well they were blinding drivers? B, they were missing the last I and said Virginia Street? Or C, they read Buckthorn Avenue, which was a street 2.5 miles away?
14: I don't know. I mean, two is the funny one.
0: B. That's right.
14: All right.
0: It was
14: I'll
0: also
14: try
0: the
14: that.
0: True one, yeah. Virginia Street. All right, this is great. You got one with one to go. If you get this, you win. Here's your last question. Other types of construction have issues as well. In 1816, the U.S. constructed a border fort on Lake Champlain to protect against attacks from British Canada, but the fort had to be demolished. Why? Was it A, they accidentally built the fort on the Canadian side of the border? B, the commander demanded a wine cellar so big that half the fort one day just sank into it? Or C, the fort was made of birch logs, and birch bark is like catnip to moose.
14: I've seen some moose not far from Missoula, Montana, so I really want to do it right for this guy. I guess that's a sign. I'm going to say C, even though it's probably A.
0: Wait a minute. You said C, even though it's probably A?
14: Yeah. Yeah.
0: So if it's probably A, wouldn't you want to choose A?
14: Yeah, yeah. Okay.
0: It's A, yeah, okay.
14: Thank you.
0: Also, how did Stephen do in our quiz?
15: With a little nudging, he got 2 out of 3.
0: Congratulations.
14: Thank you.
0: Thank you.
14: Helping hand.
0: Stephen Malkmus is the lead singer and guitarist of Pavement, and you can see them on tour starting in July. Stephen Malkmus, thank you so much for being on with us.
14: Thank you.
0: Give it up for Stephen Malkmus.

0: 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Call 1-888-WAIT-WAIT to join us on the air. 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

0: In today's Arkansas Roots, we'll have conversations with representatives from Jonesboro, Paragould, Walnut Ridge, and Newport about how those communities will be celebrating America 250 next weekend. We'll also have songs by Mary Beth Bird, John Conley, Russ Taff, and Shirley King. A four-hour edition of Arkansas Roots begins this morning at 11 on KASU.
1: 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From NPR and WBEZ Chicago, this is Wait, Wait, Don't Tell Me, the NPR News Quiz. I'm Alzo Slade. We're playing this week with Gianmarco Cerezi, Emmy Blotnick, and Joelle Nicole Johnson. And here again is your host at the Studebaker Theater in Chicago, Illinois, Peter Sagal.
2: Thank you, Alzo. In just a minute, we try out the hot new summer craze people won't stop talking about. It's limericks. It's our listener limerick challenge. If you'd like to play, give us a call at 1-888-WAIT-WAIT. That's 1-888-924-8924. Right now, panel, though, it is time for you to answer more questions from the week's news. Emmy, a question for you. There's a wonderful old historic house for sale outside Philadelphia. But
3: I'll take it.
2: There you are. There's a wonderful old historic house for sale outside Philadelphia, but anyone who buys it will have to live with what?
3: Gritty?
2: No. That would be an incentive. That would drive up the price.
3: I feel like, okay.
2: No, I'll give you a hint. Oh, no, the Redcoats are coming. The Redcoats are coming to our yard.
3: Keir Starmer?
2: Well, he does need someplace to go, I guess. No, when I say Redcoats, I mean like literal Redcoats dressed as British soldiers because they come to do a...
3: reenactment.
2: A Revolutionary War reenactment. Exactly right. This nearly 250-year-old house comes with, quote, 9 bedrooms, 10 fireplaces, ample parking, and, this is completely true, an unbreakable agreement to let an entire battalion of dads reenact the Battle of Germantown from the Revolutionary War on the front lawn every year. And it will only cost you $995,000 plus whatever you have to pay to get the hell out of Germantown once a year.
4: How hot are the dads?
3: There really is something about the phrase battalion of dads.
4: Yeah.
3: Really, I sat up a little straight.
2: Yeah. Joelle, Time Magazine has given us something we could use. Good advice. They have told us the best way to console someone whose sports team just blew a big game is by saying 3 exact words. What are those 3 words?
4: Here's a sandwich.
2: That's not bad. That would work for me. But that wasn't the 3 words they suggested.
4: I know what 3 words I would say.
2: What 3 words would you say?
4: Suck it up.
2: That's pretty good. Does anybody else have a guess?
3: Any book recommendations?
2: No, I think I'll just have to tell you. According to Time Magazine experts, the 3 words to say to somebody who was crushed by their team blowing it at the last minute is, let's zoom out.
5: What?
2: Let's zoom out. Your friend just watched his the team that he lives and dies by just blew it in the last seconds. He's on his knees weeping. What do you say to comfort him? One psychologist recommends wording it like this. Zoom out a little bit. Let's remember how great the season was. This helps your friend remember all the success that got them to the brink of glory and also helps by immediately giving him something to punch.
4: Yeah, it sounds like the psychologist was not a sports fan.
2: No. Joelle, this week, Dating.com announced a new job opening, an executive that will provide clients with what specific service?
4: Breaking up with people.
2: Exactly right, Joelle.
4: Yes!
2: The website announced they'll be hiring a, quote, chief breakup officer who'll be paid $3,000 a month to end other people's relationships for them. The ideal candidate will have good people skills, a compassionate nature, and at least a year experience working with drama.
4: Where do I sign up?
2: Really? You'd be good at this?
4: I would absolutely be good at this.
2: Don't you think it would be, you know, a drain on your empathy? Do you have to call people up and somehow say, hi, I work for dating.com, and I've been asked by whomever to let you know that they're not interested in seeing you anymore. I'm so sorry.
4: I love that you think I have empathy. I would sign up for this in a second. Are you kidding me? I'm about to call them. What you call it? Dating? I'm so excited about this. I'm never coming back here again. I'm going to get this job.
5: This is so unethical. You can't play both sides of the market. It's like profitable, but I don't think it's right.
2: Okay.
4: How many women have you ghosted?
5: Ghosted?
4: Yeah.
5: No, I pay someone to break up with them properly, like a gentleman.

0: Coming up, it's lightning fill in the blank, but first it's a game where you have to listen for the rhyme. If you'd like to play on air, call or leave a message at 1-888-WAIT-WAIT. That's 1-888-924-8924. You can see us most weeks right here at the Studebaker Theater in downtown Chicago. You can catch us on the road. We'll be at the beautiful Riverside Theater in Milwaukee on July 9th. You won't want to miss that one. And at the Rose Music Center just outside Dayton, Ohio on September 3rd. For tickets and information to all our live events, go to nprpresents.org. Hi, everyone. Wait, don't tell me.
1: Hi, Peter. This is Sharon from Bradenton, Florida.
0: Hey, how are things in Bradenton? What do you do there?
1: Oh, lots of sunsets on the beach, meeting with friends. I have also a cat-sitting business on the side.
0: You have a cat-sitting business?
1: Yes.
0: So do the cats come to your house or do you go to theirs?
1: I go to theirs.
0: Wow. What's the most interesting thing you have found rifling through people's drawers when they're not home?
1: Oh, Peter, I don't do that, you know. I'm there for about half an hour, and...
2: That's enough time.
0: Yeah. Well, welcome to the show, Sharon. Alzo Slade is going to read you three news-related limericks with a last word or phrase missing from each. If you can fill in that last word or phrase correctly, and two of the limericks will be a winner. You ready to play?
1: Yeah, I'm ready.
0: Here's your first limerick.
2: To make a tough workout more bearable, I bring clothes that are old but still wearable. Like a slob, I appear in my gross, sweaty gear. I go to the gym looking...
1: Oh, terrible?
0: Yes, terrible. In recent years, everybody at the gym has worn fancy exercise clothes. But according to The Guardian, the latest trend among celebrities and fashionistas is wearing crappy old clothes to work out. So now the rest of us can. Finally, I can throw out my sweat-wicking tuxedo.
3: This is one of those recession indicators where they're like, it's fashionable that your clothes suck now.
0: Yeah, exactly. All the hot people are doing it. The look is called Gym Goblin. Gym Goblin. Come on, the Gym Goblin, we all know this, is not the person who dresses down for the gym. The Gym Goblin is the guy who is way too comfortable being naked in the locker room. I'm curious. Do you guys think about what you wear to the gym, assuming you do go?
3: I try to dress up. I have some fancy tank tops that I like to wear.
0: Do you really?
3: Minnie Mouse. And,
0: Minnie Mouse.
3: I have a Minnie Mouse one. I have a Teenage Mutant Ninja Turtles. I have, I like a little flair.
4: Wait, what do you think fancy means?
0: Exactly. Are you going to, like, a toddler gym? That's weird.
3: It's fun. I add a little color
0: flair,
3: to the gym.
0: Color, yeah. Here is your next limerick.
2: Most people will choose crisp tattoos, but this new kind is just black and blues. The ink under your shirt suggests you've been hurt because it looks like a permanent
1: bruise.
0: Right. More and more people are getting tattoos resembling stylized bruises because. Actually, we have no idea why they are doing that. It's pretty crazy to look at. These tattoos are inked in purple, green, and yellow to look exactly like halfway healed bruises. It's crazy, and if you're looking for a cheaper, less painful way to get in on the trend, may I suggest riding an e-scooter after a couple of beers?
3: It sounds like someone screwed up a tattoo and was like, no, it's a new thing.
0: Yeah. All right, here's your last limerick.
2: A commute. We'll just quit, said a bunch, and our office is feeling the crunch. So our plan of attack, give them food, they'll come back. We're offering snacks and free...
1: lunch.
0: Yes, free lunch. More and more companies have hit upon the solution at long last to bring workers back to the office. Free lunch. It's a refreshing change from the tactic most companies...

0: Congratulations.
1: Thank you.
0: Thank you. Thanks for calling and playing.
1: Thanks. It's been great. Bye.
0: Now it's time for our final game, Lightning Fill in the Blank. Each of our players will have 60 seconds in which to answer as many fill in the blank questions as they can. Each correct answer now worth 2 points. Alzo, can you give us the scores?
2: Yes, indeed. Emmy and Joel are locked in a tie at 2 with Gianmarco in the lead at 3.
0: Oh, my goodness. Okay, so that means that since Emmy and Joelle are tied for second, I'm just going to pick Joelle to go first arbitrarily. The clock will start when they begin your first question, fill in the blank. On Tuesday, all the candidates endorsed by Mayor Mamdani won their primaries in blank.
3: New York,
0: yes,
3: baby!
0: Yes, on Monday, Iran denied White House claims that it had agreed to let blank monitors into the country.
3: Baby monitors.
0: No. Nuclear monitors. According to the New York Times, new evidence does suggest that blank will hold a wedding ceremony at Madison Square Garden.
3: Taylor Swift?
0: Yes. On Wednesday, the chief of staff for Eric Adams, the former mayor of blank, was arrested on corruption charges.
3: New York, baby!
0: Yes. After a truck overturned on the highway near Yellowstone, park rangers are warning visitors to be on the alert for blank.
3: Drunk drivers!
0: No. 250 million escaped bees.
3: Oh.
0: On Thursday, Rockstar Games announced that pre-orders were open for the latest game in the Grand Theft Blank series.
3: Auto!
0: Yes! This week, a tense standoff between a SWAT team in Arizona and an armed suspect was interrupted by blank.
3: The Jim Goblin?
0: No, not a Jim Goblin. By a delivery robot driving right through the middle of the scene. SWAT team's out there. They got their guns. The guy's inside. He's armed. And right in the middle of the standoff comes this delivery robot. DoorDash delivery robot. Beep, beep, beep, beep. And they couldn't make it go away, and they couldn't get rid of it. But it actually ended up helping. It went up to the door and said, look, I'm on your side here. If you let everybody out of the house unharmed, I can guarantee you a bag of lukewarm French fries. Also, how did Joelle do in our quiz?
2: She did all right. She got 4 right for 8 more points, total of 10. She is now in the lead.
0: All right. Emmy, that means you are up next. Here we go, fill in the blank. On Wednesday, 2 back-to-back earthquakes struck the northern coast of blank.
4: Venezuela.
0: Right. This week, the U.S. warned that AI is just months away from being able to launch powerful blank attacks.
4: Toilet?
0: They're swarming us. No, cyber attacks. On Wednesday, Trump said he wanted the Justice Department to investigate if oil companies are artificially inflating blank prices.
4: Gas.
0: Right. This week, thanks to SpaceX's stock price, Elon Musk became the first ever blank.
4: Big stupid baby.
0: The first ever person who had been a trillionaire to become an ex-trillionaire. According to sources, Apple will release a foldable blank this September.
4: Phone?
0: Yes, foldable iPhone. This week, a Scottish man who went to the doctor for vision problems discovered the reason he was having trouble seeing was because blank.
4: He was wearing eye patches.
0: No! He was having eye troubles because he kept using a massage gun on his eyeballs.
4: Oh, my God.
0: Doctors were shocked when the man told them that he'd been regularly using the massage gun on his tired eyeballs once a week for at least 3 months. That explained several of his symptoms, including his blurred vision, his persistent floaters in his vision, and the fact that his eyes are now set all the way to the back of his skull.
4: That sounds painful.
0: It really does. I'm just trying to imagine the guy going, I'm sure this is good for me. Also, how did Emmy Blotnick do in our quiz?
2: She got 3 right for 6 more points. Total of 8. Joelle is still in the lead.
0: All right. So how many of them does Gianmarco need to win on his debut on this show?
2: Debut, Gianmarco, you only need 4 points, brethren.
5: All right.
0: Here we go. You ready to do this?
5: Yeah.
0: All right, so for the game, as extreme weather continues to hit Europe, France recorded its blankest day in history.
5: Hottest.
0: Right. On Tuesday, AJ De Banza was the number one pick in the blank?
5: A FIFA thing.
0: No. NBA draft.
5: Oh.
0: This week, President Trump said he intends to finish his border blank before the end of his term.
5: Wall.
0: Yes, according to a new study, 77% of Americans think that the blanks would be disappointed at how the country has turned out.
5: Founding fathers.
0: Yes. This week, J.P. Morgan Chase fired one of their executives after she was caught on camera blanking during the New York Knicks victory parade.
5: Stealing a trash can and pouring it all out on the street.
0: That's exactly right. It was a Knicks-themed trash can, and she wanted it. On Wednesday, NASA's Perseverance rover detected organic carbon on blank.
5: Mars?
0: Yes. On Tuesday, Meta released...

0: new cheaper version of their AI blank?
1: Headset, VR headset.
0: Oh, I'm going to give it to you. Glasses is what they are. This week, customers accused REI of using AI in an Instagram ad because the bicycle they posted there has blank.
1: Six fingers.
0: No. Fingers to begin with, I guess, in a bicycle would be weird. No, this bicycle was pictured with handlebars at both ends. REI came in for some criticism when their ad for the EDR-F bike had handlebars in the front, and instead of a seat, even more handlebars pointing the other way. Honestly, though, anyone criticizing the ad is kind of full of it. Oh, this looks so uncomfortable. Unlike that paragon of comfort, a bike seat. Alzo,
2: yes.
0: Did John Marco do well enough to win?
2: He kicked ass.
0: Hey!
2: He got six right for 12 more points, 15 total, debut champion.
0: He came, he saw, he conquered. Wow. 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That was something. 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Philip Godica writes our limericks. Our public address announcer is Paul Friedman. Our ops manager is Jasira Vardak. Thanks to the staff and crew at the Studebaker Theater. BJ Lederman composed our theme. Our program is produced by Jennifer Mills, Miles Dornbos, and Lillian King. Special thanks this week to Mohamed El-Shehi. Peter Gwynn is our lead singer. Emma Choi is our vibe curator. Technical directions from Lorna White. Our CFO is Colin Miller. Our production manager is Robert Newhouse. Our senior producer is Ian Chillog. And the executive producer of Wait, Wait, Don't Tell Me is Mike Danforth. Now, panel, what will they find on the bottom of that reflecting pool? Emmy Blotnick.
3: The enormous sapphire and diamond necklace known as the Heart of the Ocean.
0: Joelle Nicole Johnson.
4: Jimmy Hoffa.
0: And John Marco Cerezi.
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0: Thank you to Alzo Slade. Thanks also to Jill, Nicole Johnson, Emmy Blotnick, John Marco Cerezi for a great debut. Thanks to all of you for listening. I'm Peter Sagal. We will see you next week.

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5: Welcome to Arkansas Roots, where we consider the music, arts, and culture of our state. 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And we'll also learn about July 4th activities at the Wings of Honor Museum in Walnut Ridge. But right after the news, it's a conversation with StoryCorps founder Dave Isay about their new project.
10: Live from NPR News in Washington, I'm Nora Rahm. Bahrain says it has been hit by Iranian drones, the latest escalation in a series of attacks. The U.S. struck multiple sites in Iran last night in what it says was retaliation for Iranian drone strike on a ship trying to pass through the Strait of Hormuz this week. NPR's Carrie Khan reports.
11: Bahrain's foreign affairs ministry says early Saturday, the country was hit by a number of Iranian drones, calling the attack a flagrant violation of the country's sovereignty. The strikes appear to be in retaliation for the multiple U.S. attacks on Iranian sites late Friday. Bahrain state media accused Iran of, quote, exporting chaos and undermining regional stability. Egypt, Kuwait, and the UAE also condemned the attack. Hours after the Bahrain drone strike, a UK shipping monitor reported that an unidentified projectile hit a ship in the Strait of Hormuz. This was the second attack on vessels attempting to pass through the vital waterways since Thursday, further testing the fragile ceasefire between Iran and the U.S. Carrie Khan, NPR News, Tel Aviv.
10: Former Transportation Secretary Pete Buttigieg says he and his children were investigated by Child Protective Services this week, after an anonymous report claimed his children were at risk. NPR's Elena Moore reports the report was later determined to be false.
12: In a post online, Buttigieg said he was notified about the allegation when a police officer and Child Protective Services worker came to his home. He shared that his children had to participate in forensic interviews where no family could be present, and that he couldn't be alone with his kids until after the interviews were done. Buttigieg is a rising star within the Democratic Party. He ran for president in 2020 and became the first openly gay person to stage a competitive bid for a major party nomination. Law enforcement has not provided information on a potential motive for the false report. But in a statement, Buttigieg acknowledged that the incident had taken place shortly after Father's Day and during Pride Month. Elena Moore, NPR News.
10: The Texas State Board of Education has approved a reading list that requires students to learn Bible passages. Bill Zeeble from member station KERA reports.
13: In a 9-to-5 party line vote, the mostly Republican board approved adding Bible passages to the required K-12 reading list. Carissa Lopez with the Progressive Texas Freedom Network said the list is biased against other non-Christian faiths.
14: With this reading list, we are trying to teach a very narrow point of view that belongs in Sunday school and not in our public schools.
13: This move follows a recent Texas law requiring the Ten Commandments in every class. It reinforces suspicions of some that lawmakers want Texas and its schools to reflect a Christian identity. For NPR News, I'm Bill Ziebel in Dallas.
10: This is NPR News. Rescue efforts are underway in Venezuela, hit by two powerful earthquakes Wednesday night. Government officials say at least 920 people died. Tens of thousands of people are reported missing. America's 250th birthday is a busy year for people who portray George Washington. NPR's Jennifer Ludden met up with one who sees lessons for today's divided times.
15: At this revolutionary reenactment in New Jersey, John Koopman III cuts an unmistakable figure on horseback in a tailor-made replica of General Washington's military uniform. He admires Washington's call for unity and his opposition to political parties, especially now when they seem to put their own interests before the country's.
16: So that's exactly what Washington predicted would happen.
15: Spectator Lee Ann Folk finds comfort looking back on hard times before.
17: So it helps to calm the soul to know that we've been there and we'll get through this.
15: There are more revolutionary anniversaries to come, but at some point, Koopman may start portraying Washington as president. He has a costume for that, too. Jennifer Ludden, NPR News in Millstone Township, New Jersey.
10: The Department of Health and Human Services reports 5 million people have dropped their health insurance obtained through the Affordable Care Act. A major factor is cost. Congress and the president allowed Obamacare premiums to rise on average double over last year. Healthcare experts predict this year more people will cancel their plans or allow them to lapse on account of the cost. I'm Nora Rahm, NPR News in Washington.
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20: Marty, I'm very, very happy to be here. Thanks for having me.
5: Well, regular public radio listeners, especially those who tune into Morning Edition on Fridays, are familiar with StoryCorps, but some people may not be. So for those who've not yet heard of StoryCorps, how would you describe that project?
20: So StoryCorps is a pretty simple idea. We set up booths all over the country where you can bring anyone who you want to honor by listening to their story, your mom, grandma, your sister, your brother. You come to this booth, you're met by a facilitator who works for StoryCorps, brings you inside this booth. It's like the sound booth that you're in. It's completely silent, lights are low. You sit at a table across from your grandma, and you ask questions and you listen for 40 minutes. And, you know, as you well know, the microphone gives you the license to say things, to ask things you've never asked before. So people think of this as, if I had 40 minutes left to live, what would I ask of my grandma? What would I say to my grandma? Everybody cries. At the end of the 40 minutes, you get a copy. Another one stays with us and goes to the Library of Congress so your great-great-great-grandkids can get to know your grandma through her voice and story. So essentially, it's this American kind of collection of wisdom effort that's been going on for a long time now, 23 years. We've had about 750,000 people participate, and it's the single largest collection of human voices ever gathered. And it's kind of a beautiful testament to who we are as Americans.
5: Can you tell us how this project got started? What was the light bulb moment when you decided this is something that we need to undertake?
20: Well, it was every experience I ever had in my life. I was speaking with the guy who founded StoryCorps with me, who was employee number one at StoryCorps a couple of weeks ago. And he told me that I said to him, because I used to make radio documentaries. And I said to him, I want the rest of the country to know how it feels to be able to walk up to someone who you know or you don't know, put a microphone in front of them and ask like these questions and honor them by listening to them. To me, it's like the greatest like thrill in, of a lifetime. And I want everybody to have that thrill. So that's one reason I started it. But every experience of my life, when I was a kid, I interviewed my grandparents, and this was a long time ago. And it was on a cassette deck that happened to be around, early cassette deck. And I lost the tape. And I still, all these years later, look for that tape of my grandparents' voice. And with StoryCorps, it's guaranteed that thing's going to be there for your great-great-great-great-great-grandkids. So the Library of Congress piece was extremely important. But really, you know, the essence of StoryCorps is that listening is an act of love, that sitting with someone and looking them in the eyes and asking them the important questions in life is like is a gift. It's a gift for the listener, and it's a gift for the person asking the questions. So a long answer to your good, quick question.
0: Well, so what's the concept behind Connect 250? How is it different than what you typically do with StoryCorps?
20: Sure. So this is a crazy, crazy effort that is happening in real time as we speak. You know, about a month ago, 5 weeks ago, 6 weeks ago, you know, I think the people at StoryCorps felt that what was happening for the 250th anniversary of the country was, I don't know, it lacked a certain intimacy, I guess you could say. And that, you know, public radio, radio in general is kind of whispers more than shouts. And we wanted to do a whisper project that was meaningful and that was built to last for the 250th. So we are right now, as we speak, furiously working to build a digital platform that makes it possible for people all across the country to have StoryCorps conversations that go to the Library of Congress. We're basically trying to build a time capsule of American voices in July of 2026, where our great-great-great-grandkids will get to listen someday and say, oh, you know, that's who these people were in 2026. It's kind of a Hey America, Meet America effort. And we have signups open now. You can sign up at connect250.org. That's connect and the number 250.org. You sign up, and then the platform will be finished on July 7th. And then you will have a chance to be matched with another American from somewhere else in the country and have a 40-minute conversation with all the StoryCorps questions. No facilitator there. It's just you and this person over a Zoom platform, a Zoom-like platform that's protected. 40-minute conversation, and then when you hit end, it goes to the Library of Congress. So it's a little bit crazy, but StoryCorps, you know, does beautiful things, I think, and often does beautiful things kind of last minute, and this would be the latter. So we're really excited about this. We've had thousands of people sign up so far, and we want, you know, Arkansas, great storytellers, great people. We would love as many people as humanly possible to sign up right now and be a part of this effort that really says who we are as Americans now.
0: Well, I know that typically with StoryCorps, you have people that are having a conversation who already have a well-established relationship, you know, family members, for instance. But with Connect 250, you're pairing two strangers together. Tell us about the thought process about doing that.
20: Yeah, I mean, most StoryCorps interviews are, you know, people, it's hard to get a StoryCorps reservation, and people think, like, who's that one person in my life I want to honor by listening to them? But we decided, you know, with our, it's a moment where, you know, we don't talk to our neighbors as much as we used to. There's a lot of fear in the country. And we thought that putting strangers together, just kind of giving people who don't know each other the chance to get to know each other, is like a very American thing to do. And, you know, I think it may sound a little bit intimidating, but I guarantee you when you come out the other end, you're going to have a friend. So when you sign up, you give your name and where you live, and you write a little bio of yourself. And what appears in the system, it's kind of like a dating app. What appears in the system is your first name, where you live, and the bio of your bio, your brief bio of who you are. And then you see other people's bios, where they live, their first name, and you pick who you want to be paired with. And then over a chat, you set a time and then you're off to the races and you have this 40-minute conversation with a stranger. Again, it sounds a little bit scary, but we've done many, many, many test interviews and it's a remarkable and beautiful experience.
0: Well, how can you imagine that people might react to hearing some of these conversations, say, 50 or 100 years from now? What are you hoping to document and how people might interpret America in 2026 by listening to these decades in the future?
20: Well, I think what happens in all historical conversations is that we're collecting the wisdom of humanity. So I think you're going to hear a lot of wisdom. You're going to hear a lot of heart. And you're going to hear the truth about who we are as Americans. You know, if you watch 24-hour news or you read a lot of the, you know, blogs and if you read Twitter, I don't think you get a real sense of the decency and you know, heart and courage of Americans. And that's what you get in a StoryCorps interview. I've had people say to me many times, like, if Martians came down to Earth and they could only hear one thing about who we are, like, please, God, let it be a StoryCorps interview.
0: Well, again, those and these will be archived at the Library of Congress. Connect250.org is where you can find all the details about this new initiative. Again, my guest, Dave Isay, the founder of StoryCorps. Thank you for all the wonderful radio that you've produced that has allowed me and other public radio listeners to enjoy for so many years.
20: Marty, that's so nice of you to say, and thank you for having me on.
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22: For the Central Arkansas Library System and KUAR, I'm Mark Chris with an Encyclopedia of Arkansas Minute. Born in Ouachita County in 1937, William Edgar Little Willie John left a powerful musical legacy during his short, violent life. The John family moved to Detroit in 1942, and Little Willie sang in a gospel quartet, also gaining a reputation as a solo performer. Insecure about his short stature, John had a violent temper made worse by alcohol abuse. Regardless, he was signed to King Records in 1955, with his producer saying he heard John sing at 5 p.m. and had him in the recording studio by 8. His first releases placed well on the R&B charts, and in 1956, at age 18, he recorded the first performance of Fever. Dropped by King in 1963, he moved to Seattle, where he stabbed a man to death, earning a lengthy prison sentence. He died in prison in 1968 amid rumors of beatings and foul play. John influenced the band, the Blasters, and the Allman Brothers, and James Brown recorded a tribute album. And Fever has been covered from Peggy Lee to Madonna. To learn more, visit encyclopediaofarkansas.net.
23: Hi, I'm Riley Austin, Marketing and Public Relations Manager for the Craighead County Jonesboro Public Library, with a look at what's happening at the library next week. As part of our America 250 Staycation celebration, children in kindergarten through third grade are invited to participate in a week of patriotic programs and activities. On Monday, June 29th, from 2 to 3 p.m., children can take part in Boston Tea Party boat building, where they'll create a seaworthy vessel and put it to the test in Boston Harbor. Then, on Tuesday, June 30th, from 2 to 3 p.m., elementary-age crafts and STEM activities will feature patriotic crafts and hands-on learning experiences. On Wednesday, July 1st, the Children's Library staff will present a revolutionary puppet show, Henny Penny, The British Are Coming. Performances will be held at 10 a.m. and again at 3 p.m. The week concludes on Thursday, July 2nd, from 2 to 3 p.m. with Design a Flag, where children will learn about the symbolism of the American flag and create their own personal flag. Again, these America 250 staycation programs for children in kindergarten through third grade will take place Monday, June 29th through Thursday, July 2nd, with activities beginning at 2 p.m. each day except for the puppet show, which will be offered at 10 a.m. and 3 p.m. on Wednesday, July 1st. Adults are also invited to join the celebration during Patriotic Rosette Pins on Wednesday, July 1st from 5 to 6 p.m. Participants will create vintage-inspired patriotic accessories while commemorating America's 250th anniversary. Again, Patriotic Rosette Pins is Wednesday, July 1st from 5 to 6 p.m. for adults. Please note that the Craighead County Jonesboro Public Library and all branch locations will be closed Friday, July 3rd, in observance of Independence Day. The library will reopen during regular business hours on Monday, July 6th. The Craighead County Jonesboro Public Library is located at 315 West Oak Avenue in Jonesboro. More information about these events and about the library can be found at www.libraryinjonesboro.org or on the library's Facebook page. I'm Riley Austin, Marketing and Public Relations Manager for the Craighead County Jonesboro Public Library, and that's what's happening next week at the library.
0: This is Arkansas Roots on KASU, listener-supported radio from Arkansas State University. I'm Marty Scarborough, and we're continuing our series of conversations regarding how communities in our region will be celebrating America 250 over the July 4th weekend. Today, we turn to Walnut Ridge to discuss events happening at the Wings of Honor Museum. And joining me today is a member of the board of that museum, Tina Marie Fitzgerald. Welcome to the program.
2: Oh, thanks for having us, Marty.
0: Well, first of all, for people who may be unfamiliar with it, tell us about the Wings of Honor Museum and its mission.
2: The Wings of Honor Museum was built on the grounds of the former Walnut Ridge Army Airfield. Many people seem to not remember or not know that this area here in Walnut Ridge was home to an Army Air Force. It was, of course, before the Air Force is in existence as we know it today. This is where we trained pilots. We were one of a number of advanced flying schools across the country. They sent young men here to become pilots and train for World War II. So we're here, and as far as the museum goes, we're continuing the mission of honoring and remembering those men who stepped forward to preserve our country's freedoms, keeping us safe from all enemies, domestic and foreign.
0: So the museum is located on what was the grounds of the now closed training facility, correct?
2: That is correct. The airport here, the municipal airport, the museum, and Williams Baptist University, especially, and also the outbuildings around these three key businesses, we're all built and existing on the grounds that were once the Walnut Ridge Army Air Base.
0: Well, so tell us about some of the specific exhibits that people can see at the museum.
2: Well, as I said, our focus is primarily World War II. The fact that this air base, when it was in existence, brought this area out of the Depression, we begin our tour of the museum with the way life used to be. We kind of do a shock and awe, especially for the young kids, and we show them the old pressure cookers and people out in the fields picking cotton for a living back in the day. The air base brought people from making 50 cent a day wages to like 50 cent an hour. It, as I said, it brought the area economically up out of the throes of the Great Depression. We were only in operation, or the air base was only in operation for approximately 22 months. But in that space of time, they trained almost 5,500 men come through, and we gave out almost 4,400 sets of wings. Unfortunately, with all of that, we also ended up with a casualty. 42 young men lost their lives in training here. But coincidentally, when this was an operating military base out in one of the hospitals, in the base hospitals, we had 42 young baby boys born. So when one life was taken, we were blessed with another life here. But today, this is primarily the Wings of Honor Museum, the Walnut Ridge Municipal Airport, and the Williams Baptist University, all in a straight line across where we once trained pilots to fight in World War II.
0: Is there a particular exhibit that is your favorite, something that you like showing to people when they come to see the museum?
2: Absolutely. Up until February 4th of this year, those 42 fatalities that I mentioned, they existed in name and dates only. We didn't have a collective grouping of their photographs to remember them. And, of course, when you walk into the museum, right outside the front door is a large black slab of granite with these young men's names on it. But I had made a comment at a board meeting that perhaps maybe we should strive to find photographs. And everybody kind of looked at me and they said, okay, well, then that's on you. That's your project, Santa Marie. And so I was like, how hard could it be? Oh, well, given the fact that almost 100 years, I mean, 84, 85 years have passed since these young men perished in training. So it was a pretty hard, it was not easy. As I said, from the time that I initiated it, and that's not counting the first 25 years that Harold Johnson had acquired records on these young men, we had a little bit to start with, but not a whole lot. Some of them came easy, some of them came very difficult. But the exhibit that I like showing folks is the fact that on February 4th, 2026, we completed our journey. We brought them all home, so to speak. We compiled an honorary exhibit for these 42 young men that lost their lives in training. We put the exhibit together with their faces complete. Now, some of the pictures are a little rough. But given the fact that almost a century has passed, we were lucky to find any at all for some of these guys. And there's stories behind each one, but that's how we invite everybody to come in. And then we send you all back outside, say, look at these photographs and look at a name. And then you find this name out there on that big black granite out in front of the museum, and it kind of strikes you differently. There's a photo, a picture to go with that name, and then it suddenly becomes a little more solemn, a little serious for a moment. And then, you know, you walk out of here knowing that you've seen a piece of history that's been 84-plus years in the making. And that's part of our mission. We want to keep these memories alive and keep the fact that our freedoms aren't free in this country. And this museum makes examples of that around every corner.
0: My guest today on KASU is Tina Marie Fitzgerald. She's a member of the board of the Wings of Honor Museum in Walnut Ridge. And in just a few moments, we'll be talking about how that museum will be celebrating our country's 250th birthday. But Tina Marie, I'm just curious. Tell us about how you initially got involved working there at the museum.
2: that's a joke over here. I mean, a fun joke. During COVID, a lot of businesses, excuse me, lost their foot traffic. And for a museum such as the Wings of Honor, I mean, that's pretty important. It was devastating financially because as a 501c3, we operate on donations and grants. We don't charge admission here. So my husband and I, my son, you know, we decided to do something for the museum. During COVID, the ground still had to be kept up. And this is before we had the brand new frontage that a generous donor helped make possible with all the new configurations. So I was out here. I was called the chief weed puller. Literally, I'd be out front pulling weeds. I'd come out here at 5 or 6 o'clock in the morning to start, and I would pull weeds and try to help with that. Because a lot of the folks that come to this museum, none of them needed to be outside doing that kind of work. And so I thought, as far as giving back to the community, and this isn't my, well, it kind of is now because I'm here so much. I come up here from Jonesboro to do my work, and it's volunteering. As I said, we are 501c3. We have no paid employees employed by the museum itself. But I come down here, and I got my family involved with weeding out in front of the museum, trying to maintain the landscaping, deadheading the rose bushes, pulling up the dead foliage, you know, everything that was that needed to be done. And then I was approached by then-President Harold Johnson. He asked me if I'd be interested in becoming a board member for the Wings of Honor, and I thought about it. Absolutely. So here I am, 5-6 years later. We do a lot of exhibit brainstorming. So Harold gave me the opportunity to fill a blank wall here. And so you asked me about a favorite exhibit. I've got a couple, but two of them that are near and dear to me was the 42 fatalities. And then we have an Eniwetok atomic cleanup exhibit in the corner right behind Vietnam, chronologically correct as far as when it occurred in history. We're pretty proud of that. We chose this museum for the fact that it's on Route 412, a direct route to Springdale, which is home to a large conglomeration of Marshallese, as well as over here in Walnut Ridge and Pocahontas. We have a lot of Marshallese folks around here, and so this museum seemed pretty spot on to propose an exhibit. Harold said, sure, you design it and you come up with your artifacts and we'll see what we can do. From the time that I proposed the exhibit to him to the time we had it put up on the board and the artifacts in a case, it was about 6-7 months. It was very quick because my Aniwetok veterans, who are actually having another reunion over in Springdale at the end of July, they were very happy to send and contribute and make this Aniwetok exhibit a success. And so far, a lot of people that have commented, everybody refers them to me, our resident expert, they say. I've written books about the Aniwetok atomic cleanup mission for these veterans. I'm very, very familiar with it, and I'm very pleased that Harold allowed me the opportunity to put an exhibit in this museum in this area regarding the Marshallese and the Aniwetok cleanup.
0: Well, and later this summer, you're going to be receiving a very special addition to that portion of the museum. Tell us about what's going to be added to that portion of the exhibition.
2: Well, we had been approached, or I had been approached by one of the original Aniwetok atomic cleanup veterans. Atomic cleanup is kind of a hush-hush mission that our government was very reluctant to acknowledge. And these guys, it was a matter of long story short, they gathered up a lot of old atomic waste products from the testing grounds, the former Pacific Proving Grounds, which was the Marshall Islands. And we had a group of a conglomerate of military, Army, Navy, Air Force. I'm not sure the Marines were in. Very, very few Marines were part of it. But they were down there from 1977 to 1980 in the Marshall Islands, which is down between Hawaii and Australia, out in the middle of the Pacific, just below the equator. And so down there on one of the islands that is called Lozwa, it's an Aniwetok Atoll, is a combination of about 40 islands, one of which was Lozwa. And when our guys were down there, our military was down there, there were no military regs to follow. I mean, they were bearded. They wore a shirt. Maybe they wore just cut-off fatigues. And so what ended up happening is that, being that there was no regulations to follow or anybody to make them follow them, they said they felt kind of like animals being out there, like in the jungles, kind of like Gilligan's Island without the live audience, you know. And so they were out there, and they became known as Lozwa animals. And it kind of came a brotherhood. It was a status, you know. You could tell how long somebody had been on the island for if they had Lozwa socks, meaning if they, you know, when you wore your combat boots, you had to wear your boots because the coral was so sharp on your feet that you had like a permanent tan line at the ankle. Your feet were white as snow, but the rest of your body, you looked like you'd been hanging out below the equator for 6 months. So they call themselves the Lozwa animals, and one of our veterans decided to commission a life-size sculpture. I believe it's made out of cedar, and he's been taking this Lozwa animal as a sculpture of the Lozwa animal that they caricature when they were there on the islands. And so he made this statue, and he contacted me, Greg Granlund, an atomic cleanup veteran from Oregon. He says he's been taking it to the reunion events, different museums out west and everything, kind of like a flat Stanley, but not flat, you know. And so he asked me if we'd be interested in receiving the statue after he's bringing it to the reunion in Springdale on July 26th, the last weekend in July. And he's bringing it out there, and then that Sunday when the reunion adjourns, they're caravanning out here across Route 412 to bring the statue home here to the museum. So we'll be adding a Lozwa animal to the exhibit that's immediately out back of Vietnam, the Vietnam exhibit here at the Wings of Honor Museum.
0: And so that presentation coming up at 4 o'clock on July the 26th there at the museum, correct?
2: That is correct. Yes, sir.
0: All right. My guest again today is Tina Marie Fitzgerald. She's a member of the board of the Wings of Honor Museum in Walnut Ridge. And the reason we initially made contact with Tina Marie was to find out more details about some special events that you have planned at the museum on Saturday, July 4th, our country's 250th anniversary. Tina Marie, tell us about some of the things that the museum will be offering that day.
2: We're encouraging everybody to show up in revolutionary costume, or any costume for that matter, to celebrate our country's birthday. We're known for having serious and sometimes solemn and often sad events to keep everybody in the patriotic frame of mind. Well, for this event, for the 4th of July, for America's 250th birthday celebration, we decided to go a little bit silly. Not a little silly, quite a bit silly, actually. We've been promoting our museum on various social media outlets. A little not characteristic for the Wings of Honor Museum. We've had many comments, many wonderful comments on our new tactics. We've injected some fresh ideas. We have our doctoral candidate, Dara Thompson. She's been throwing ideas left and right, a recent graduate from ASU in history, from the history department. We have absolutely loved gaining her knowledge and expertise out here at the museum. We've also got another fellow who decided, well, long story short, Marty, I could go off for days about this museum. I love it so much. We are encouraging everybody, revolutionary gear, Martha Washington, George Washington, you can't even go Amish. No offense to Amish folks. We love you. As far as suspenders and black pants and white shirts, if you've got no idea to be what you want to be. But we've actually gone out and bought costumes. We're going to have everybody have a unique reading of the Declaration of Independence. We're going to have a brief history of the United States accompanied by the changing flags, what our stars and stripes used to look like through the ages, since even before Betsy Ross. We have been blessed with the opportunity of Jonesboro's own Mary Beth Byrd singing our national anthem for us during our opening. Then we have a photo booth opportunity for the kids and adults, and we're hoping to provide pictures either the same day and having them available for you to download, or we'll make arrangements to give you photographs of the day. And then we're going to have free hot dogs and beverages with soda, tea, and water. We just want everybody to come out and not so much show support, but to show the happiness and the opportunities and show genuine happy feelings. I get, you know, for the 4th of July. Everybody's got plans for that evening, I'm sure, to watch fireworks wherever they're going to go watch them. But we want to encourage as many people to come down here for the afternoon. We open at 9 o'clock at the museum, but the event doesn't start until 11. As I said, we encourage everybody to come down, just wander through, look around through history, and learn something that maybe you didn't know. Enjoy our new exhibits. It was always something new, always refreshing the exhibits, improving upon and adding to our displays down here, up here at the Wings of Honor Museum.
0: Well, if someone would like more information, not only about what's going on July 4th, but just general information about the museum itself, where can people go online to connect with you?
2: Well, if you go on Facebook to www.wingsofhonor.com, you can find us there. We have a presence on TikTok as well. Or you can contact the museum. It's 1-800-584-5575, or then go to wingsofhonor.org for more information about our museum.
0: Well, thank you for what you and the board members and your other volunteers are doing to document this unique part of Arkansas history there at the Wings of Honor Museum in Walnut Ridge, which again will be hosting a July 4th celebration beginning at 11 o'clock that morning. Again, my guest today, board member Tina Marie Fitzgerald. Thank you for educating me and our listeners about the work you're doing there in Walnut Ridge.
2: Well, thank you for having us, Marty, and we hope to see everybody out here.
0: And here now is music from the artist who will be singing the national anthem at that event on July 4th at the Wings of Honor Museum in Walnut Ridge. Here's Mary Beth Byrd.

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5: The draw to pick Arkansans for jury duty comes from the state's list of registered voters. If you're chosen, a notice should come to you in the mail. Potential jurors need to be able to read and write in English, have no felony convictions, and be of sound mind and over 18. People with hearing or vision impairments can serve with interpreters. Arkansas does pay jurors. If you're advanced to serve, you get about $50 a day. If you show up but aren't chosen, you get $15 a day. You should also get free courthouse parking. Jurors are asked to dress nicely in business casual outfits. It's illegal to penalize your employee for serving jury duty. This means no terminating employees, docking their pay, or decreasing their vacation time. Sometimes people over 80 can be exempted from jury duty. Also, expectant mothers, medical workers, students, or those in the military. Once you've served, many counties give you a 2-year break from being called again. From Little Rock, I'm politics and government reporter Josie Lenora. This has been an Arkansas Civics Minute.
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0: This is Arkansas Roots on KASU, where we cover the music, arts, and culture of our state. I'm Marty Scarborough, and we're in the midst of a series of conversations about how cities in Northeast Arkansas will be celebrating America 250 over the upcoming July 4th weekend. And joining me today to discuss Jonesboro's America 250 Freedom Fest is President and General Manager of Jonesboro Media Group, Trey Stafford. Welcome to the show.
6: Let me tell you something. To my knowledge, Marty, this is the first time I have ever been on KASU.
0: Really?
6: I am so excited. You know, I spent some time here back in college, but I don't think I ever made it to the 100,000-watt flagship voice of Arkansas State University until this very moment. I am so excited, and thank you for giving me this opportunity.
0: Well, we're thrilled to visit. So you never took advanced radio practicum.
6: I don't think I made it that far.
0: Really?
6: You know, I was running the radio station in Mark Tree, KPCA, at the same time I was trying to go to school, and I was just too busy for school, Marty.
0: Yeah.
6: I had to work, and much to my mom's displeasure, I focused more on the radio part than I did school. So I never made it to advanced radio with Mr. Carvold, and I just never made it there.
0: Well, I would say that you definitely have made it in the radio industry despite that. So,
6: well, in spite of, you know. Well. But I got to tell you, I was thinking driving in all of my memories of KASU, and I think my favorite, you know, weather has been a big part of my life. And I can remember as a kid with my clock radio at my bed, in my bedroom, listening to Richard Carville and Charles Raspberry do severe weather coverage back in the day.
0: Yeah.
6: And truly, and I mean this from the bottom of my heart, everything I learned about severe weather coverage, I pretty much learned from those guys.
0: Well,
6: they were incredible at tag-teaming severe weather coverage with nothing more than a weather wire teletype back in the day.
0: Yeah.
6: I mean, there was no fancy internet or radar and all of that, they were pretty much living for those hourly radar summaries that came out to update us. And man, that was I just have great memories of that.
0: Well, thank you to you and your team at the Jonesboro Media Group for carrying on that tradition that Rich and that Raspberry got started with what they were doing here on KASU. We appreciate you doing that so well with your stations here in Jonesboro.
6: Well, you have been a blessing to KASU since you came to town as well, Marty. So right back at you, buddy.
0: All right. So we're here to talk about America 250 Freedom Fest. Now, Jonesboro Media Group's been involved in some July 4th activities for many years now. Tell us how you got started planning these events for the community around the 4th of July weekend.
6: So many of my memories like that started as a kid. My mom and dad used to take me to Memphis to the Cotton Carnival back when I was a kid, my sister and I, and we would sit up on Riverside Drive and watch the barge come in with the king and queen, and the fireworks show was shot from that barge. And I decided as a kid, someday, I'm going to have my own fireworks show. And so in about 1986, what is now our 104.9 The Fox station was located in Paragould, and we started Freedom Fest as a entity, as a activity called July Jam. And we shot the fireworks at the high school parking lot, and that started in 1986. And that's where it started. We moved to Jonesboro probably in about 1998, 2000, to the old fairgrounds. And then when the old fairgrounds went away, we moved to Southside Softball Complex, where we've been now for about the last 12 or 13 years, until this year.
0: Yes.
6: And Craig Rickert with Jonesboro Advertising and Promotion Commission had the idea of building some events around and the need to move to a place where there was a little more space, more parking, which is, but you know, but why did we do it? Hey, it's America. It's America. It's July 4th. It's Independence Day. There has to be fireworks, and I want us to have a big one. And so that's been my motivation all these years.
0: Well, and you've created so many great memories for people. I mean, I remember bringing my kids to them for, when they were at the old fairgrounds off of what's now Red Wolf Boulevard here in Jonesboro. I'm sure that's been such a positive thing for you, for your family, for the community to have. This is something that when people think about this and Jonesboro Media Group, it brings a very positive thought to mind when they think about the connection that you've done celebrating our country's independence all these years.
6: I love it. And I get nervous because, you know, you get several thousand people together to watch a fireworks show. The one thing you don't want is some sort of a problem. And so every year I sweat up until that first shell fires. And once you know that first shell fires, it's electronic, so you figure things are going to go well after that. And I'm okay after that. But I love doing it. I think every community deserves a celebration like that with fireworks for the 4th of July. It's just so connected to the whole 4th of July holiday. And you're right. I love doing it, and I love making memories.
0: I want to remind our listeners, you are listening to KASU, but the voice you're hearing is Trey Stafford, president.
6: You haven't moved the dial. We're good.
0: He's the president and general manager of Jonesboro Media Group, one of their stations, KDXY The Fox 104.9, just recently named for the third time Radio Station of the Year by the Arkansas Country Music Awards. Congratulations to you on that honor. Well-deserved, once again.

0: box, south of the football field. You've got all of the First National Bank Arena. You've got Tomlinson Stadium parking, plus everything in between and lots around it, including the, you know, I could mention the farmer's market. There's lots of places that you could park. So we needed more room. Mm-hmm. And we're going to actually fire the fireworks from the football practice field on the south end of the football area. They're right next to the pond. So I guess we'll have plenty of water if we need to put it out. But no, that's where we're going to fire the show from. And we've looked at all that, and we think it's going to be a great spot. But we just moved it for more room and ease of parking.
1: Well, and another thing that comes to mind as well that'll make it a lot easier is that you have more entrances and exits from around campus than you would there at the Southside Softball Complex.
0: And that is exactly what University Chief Randy Martin and Jonesboro Police Chief Rick Elliott said. They believe they can handle the parking and especially the outflow. As soon as that last shell is over, everybody's ready to go home. And so they believe with, like you said, you know, you've got University Loop dumping onto Johnson. You've got other outlets dumping onto Red Wolf. And then there's other little secret exits, too.
1: Yeah.
0: And so I think the traffic's going to be a lot easier. Basically, at Southside, with all due respect, it's a great place. The staff there has been very accommodating over the years. But you got two ways in, two ways out, and that's it.
1: What?
0: And so that's a little problematic if the crowd's going to be that much bigger.
1: Well, it's a sign of the success that you've had that you're having to move to a larger location. You know, I think that's a positive thing, that when you have to find more ways to accommodate more people, it shows that what you're doing is definitely connecting
0: sure,
1: with people.
0: Sure. Well, we're very excited.
1: Well, another thing I notice is that because it's the 250th birthday of our nation, that the fireworks display itself is going to be even bigger than anything you've ever done before.
0: We're able to put, you know, fireworks, as you know, when you buy personal fireworks, it's all about money.
1: Yeah,
0: I mean,
1: yeah.
0: We're blowing money up, and thanks to some great sponsors, they've given us the money. And I tell our sponsors every year, Marty, you know, we partner with KIT on this deal, and Hatton and I, we provide the promotion of the event, and of course with additional help from you. But the money comes from the sponsors, and I tell the sponsors, this is the one promotion we do. We don't make a dollar. I mean, I tell the sponsors, if you want to, you can make the check out to the fireworks company, because every dollar is going to the fireworks. And we're putting about $7,000 more into the show this year than any show we've ever done. The Advertising Promotion Commission is helping us a little, and we appreciate that. But it's going to be a really good show. Very excited.
1: Well, unlike having it at the Southside Softball Complex, having it here on the A-State campus allows you to do some other activities associated with July 4th and leading up to the fireworks display. I want to talk about some of those things that you're doing. I see that you've got a car show planned for that afternoon.
0: That's right. I'll even say it's Santa Claus. Steve Southard and his car club, they're doing a car show at the First National Bank Arena parking lot. They're going to start that at 4 and go up to a fireworks time. Inside the arena, there's going to be a cornhole tournament, where there's some more details coming out about that. Dr. Barty and the Delta Symphony Orchestra, they're doing a show over at the Fowler Center. So, yeah, there's additional things. You know, the den zone, the pavilion has turned into the den zone. They've got some things planned, you know. So, yeah, there'll be food trucks. I know there's, you know, Nettleton Baptist has a big event on the 3rd with like 30 food trucks. Well, some of those food trucks are coming to our event as well.
1: I know from having been to the Southside Softball Complex in the past, people tend to get there really, really early to get a good spot, to be able to park and see. Now, you've got more parking here at A-State, but you've got people, when they come early, you're giving them lots of things they can do up until the time for the fireworks.
0: That's right. And, you know, the arena is going to be open. So, and last time I checked, there's air conditioning there. So even if it is hotter than the 4th of July, you'll have a place to go that you can cool down. And, you know, if you enjoy watching things, activities like a cornhole tournament, that'll be fun to watch.
1: Well, and very practical as well, that there will be clean bathrooms indoors.
0: That's right.
1: As well there.
0: That's right. Emphasis on clean. That's good. We'll also have porta potties if that's your preference, you know.
1: Well, you mentioned the Advertising and Promotion Commission. Are there any other partners that you'd like to acknowledge or thank?
0: Well, we could certainly do that. All Clean, A Restoration, Arvest Bank, Barton's, Hytro, Tommy's Express Car Wash, and I bet I'm leaving.

0: leaving somebody out.
1: I'm sorry, I put you on the spot.
0: No. I try to always do that in alphabetical order. So let's see, Hytro, Tommy's, Arvest, All Clean, Barton's. I think that's it.
1: Okay. Right. Well, Trey, what do you enjoy most personally about planning and presenting and experiencing Freedom Fest? What does this mean to you?
0: Well, you know, I've always been someone that, especially as it relates to fireworks, I just like watching people enjoy it, you know. And when people talk about, I mean, one of the first things I do after a show, Marty, is I'll watch social media. I want to make sure that people think we're the biggest. I want them to say that they enjoyed it. Wow, wasn't that something? Blah, blah. That's what I like. And that's all I need. If I can get a few of those that night or first thing the next morning, then I feel pretty good about it.
1: Yeah. Well, one more thing we need to be sure and mention is that your fireworks display is synced to music.
0: Oh, that's right.
1: Yeah, got to tell us about that aspect.
0: Well, Casey Helfrich is the guy. He's the guy. I mean, he is a talent at the fireworks, hearing the music. We do the soundtrack here. Ben Blankenship prepares the soundtrack. We send it to Casey, and then he choreographs the show. And every year, I just sit there and watch, you know, when we talk about Purple Mountains Majesties, you know, it's a purple shell. When we talk about Amber Waves of Grain, you know, there's a I don't know what color that is, but it's golden. Yeah. I mean, he's just great at that. And when we anything that talks about hearts, you'll look up and you'll see a heart in the sky. He's just the greatest at put that together. He's the only one we've ever worked with. I mean, and so maybe at this season of my life, he may be the only one I ever work with, you know. But he's just really good. He's from Joplin, Missouri, and just does a really good job at choreographing the show to the music we send him.
1: Well, last question. If someone would like to learn more information, not just about the fireworks display, but all the other aspects that America 250 Freedom Fest has to offer on July the 4th, where can they go to get that info?
0: I would go to JonesboroRightNow.com and just search Freedom Fest, and you'll probably find all you need to know.
1: Trey Stafford is the president and general manager of Jonesboro Media Group, which is presenting America 250 Freedom Fest on when else, but on Saturday, July 4th, here on the A-State campus in Jonesboro. No admission to the car show, no admission for the fireworks.
0: And you know what? The one question, Arkansas State, no parking fee. So that was something we should mention that.
1: Yes.
0: Because we are doing that at some events now. So let's just make sure we say no charge for parking.
1: Awesome. Trey, thank you so much for visiting with me.
0: Thank you for having me, Marty.
1: Yeah, appreciate everything you do for the community.
0: God bless you.
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1: Tomorrow in Down Home Harmonies, we'll have the first in a series of conversations with musicians who'll be performing at next month's Big Grass Bluegrass Festival in Paragould. 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

0: Between now and 1 o'clock in Arkansas Roots, we'll have music from Russ Taff and Shirley King. Harry Larry will share some jazz from the archives of Something Blue. And right after 5 minutes of news headlines, my guest will be jazz drummer Hal Smith of Searcy. He and his trio have just released an album of songs from the first half of the 20th century. Stay tuned for more Arkansas Roots.
1: Live from NPR News in Washington, I'm Nora Rahm. Search and rescue operations are entering a critical phase in Venezuela after this week's devastating earthquakes. Authorities say more than 900 people have died. The death toll is expected to rise as crews continue searching collapsed buildings. As relief efforts expand, a Venezuelan community in South Florida is mobilizing to help. Helen Acevedo of member station WLRN reports.
2: Officials in Doral have partnered with local nonprofits and small businesses to collect necessities like non-perishable food, bottled water, and pet food. Freddy Solorzano is president of the International Coalition for Venezuela. He says rescue efforts in Venezuela will require international assistance.
3: Se necesita que las ayudas de los países del mundo
2: desarrollado. Aid from developed nations, he says, is needed to rescue people who are still alive but trapped beneath the rubble. Solorzano says one of the biggest concerns among the community is making sure donations reach people directly affected by the disaster. Doral officials have asked the public to donate only through official channels. For NPR News, I'm Helen Acevedo in Miami.
1: The U.S. was once the undisputed research engine of the world. Now China is taking a dominant role. NPR's Alyssa Nadworny has more.
4: China is investing heavily in university research. At the same time, the Trump administration has upended the federal pipeline of research dollars to American institutions. David Corey, a scientist at Harvard Medical School, was one of the researchers whose federal grants were frozen last year. He's been studying gene therapies meant to reestablish hearing in children. But the disruption to federal funds has meant his rivals in China are the ones finding breakthroughs.
5: You know, it may be that we can tell somebody, yeah, there's going to be a cure for your deaf child, but you're going to have to go to Shanghai to get it. And that's very frustrating.
4: China's billions are paying off. In a global ranking measuring academic output, Harvard lost its top spot to a university in China. In fact, 7 out of the top 10 schools are now in China. Alyssa Nadworny, NPR News.
1: According to new federal data, 5 million people dropped their healthcare.gov coverage this year after premium costs doubled on average. NPR's Selena Simmons-Duffin reports.
6: Last year, 24 million people picked an Obamacare plan, a record high. Now, the number of people enrolled has nosedived to 19 million. According to data from the Department of Health and Human Services, 4 million people dropped their ACA plan since January. That's on top of more than a million people who didn't even pick a plan. Health policy experts predicted people would drop their plans this year because premiums cost much more than they did last year. The Trump administration quietly posted the enrollment drop on a webpage Friday evening. Selena Simmons-Duffin, NPR News, Washington.
1: This is NPR News. Cape Verde advanced to the next round of the Men's World Cup. It's one of the smallest nations to play in the tournament and the smallest ever to reach the knockout stage of a Men's World Cup. NPR's Jasmine Gars reports.
7: This is Cape Verde's first World Cup ever, and they have surprised fans at every turn. They stunned recently when they blocked Spain, considered one of the best teams in the World Cup, from making a single goal. Key to their defensive power is 40-year-old goalkeeper Josimar José Evora Díaz, known as Vozinha, one of the breakout stars of this year's tournament. On Friday night, they drew 0-0 with Saudi Arabia, placing them second in their group and allowing them to advance on to the next round, the round of 32. Their following game will be against defending champions Argentina in Miami on July 3rd. Jasmine Garst, NPR News, Houston.
1: Thousands of scooter enthusiasts are in Rome this weekend to celebrate the 80th anniversary of the Vespa. It became a symbol of Italy's recovery after World War II. Cheap and stylish, it zipped through Rome carrying Gregory Peck and Audrey Hepburn in the 1953 film Roman Holiday. David Bemode came from the U.S. to celebrate.
8: We have a strong passion for Vespas. We watched Vespas in the movies, and we have 13 Vespas in Texas, and we wanted to ride our classic Vespa in Roma.
1: Vespa has been in continuous production since 1946. I'm Nora Rahm, NPR News in Washington.
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0: This is Arkansas Roots on KASU, where we showcase Arkansas music from the past and present in many different styles and genres. Searcy, Arkansas jazz drummer Hal Smith has released a new album. It's self-titled. It's the Hal Smith Trio, and joining me today to talk about it is the man himself, Hal Smith. Welcome to the program.
12: Thank you, Marty. Always a pleasure to be here with you.
0: Now, I know you're not originally from Searcy, Arkansas, but that has been your home base for many years. Tell us about where you grew up and the jazz music you heard as a youngster.
12: Well, I grew up in Southern California, and the first live jazz I ever heard was the Firehouse 5 Plus 2 at Disneyland. And listening to that band and that style of music took me to San Francisco, where I heard Turk Murphy's San Francisco jazz band. And I got to meet and, in many cases, play with the band members of Lou Waters' Yerba Buena Jazz Band, who helped to launch the jazz revival of traditional jazz in the 1940s in the Bay Area. And that's always been one of my my favorite styles of music. And I'm so blessed that I got to meet so many of the people who played that music and who brought it back in front of the public, and they were so nice to me and so encouraging for me to keep playing.
0: Well, that's something that you yourself are now doing, is bringing back to the public some of those early 20th century styles of jazz music that you heard in the middle of the 20th century. What is it that's unique about that style of jazz as opposed to, say, the bebop that came later after it?
12: I just like this music because it appeals to me. It's an outgrowth of the very first music that I heard, which was ragtime. Hmm. When I was 3 years old, I found a ragtime 78 RPM in my father's record collection and put it on the family record player, played it, and that really kind of pointed the direction for me to go. It's improvised. Ragtime can be improvised, and classic and traditional jazz can be improvised, but I think it tends to stay a lot closer to the melody than some of the more modern forms of jazz. And I love melody. When I play solos on the drum set, I'm always thinking of the melody of the song. And if I played an instrument, it would have to be a melody instrument, probably, because I'm so used to hearing that and thinking in that way.
0: Well, you always impress me as being one of the most prolific and busiest jazz musicians that I know. You've been involved in so many recording projects over the last several years, but this one a little bit different. Other conversations we've had about some of your recording projects have been when you've been part of a much larger group, you know, a 7 to 9 piece ensemble. But here, working with a trio, what's different for you about the way in which you approach leading a group when there's only 3 musicians as opposed to double or even more musicians in your group?
12: Well, it's a lot easier because there's only 3 people. But what I do in a larger organization is I'll work with the cornet player or trumpet player and kind of make them a deputy or a traffic cop so that they can point out who's soloing or if there's a break of a few measures somewhere in the tune or how we're going to end it. I'll just try to keep a dialogue going with them without distracting from the performance. But that's why I try to be real careful with who I pick to play in my bands. People that can kind of read my mind. It makes everything a lot easier. But this is a real joy to work with Chris Tokarski and Steve Pakal. I've worked with both of them for many years now, and they know how I think. I know how they think. I can't tell exactly what they're going to play before they play it, but I have an idea of what they're going to do and how they're going to play it. And we all are very good at reading each other's minds in this particular setting.
0: Well, Chris being the pianist and Steve being the upright string bassist in your trio, how did this newest project, this recording of the Hal Smith Trio, come about?
12: The three of us were hired to play a swing dance in Minneapolis a couple years ago, and Steve was kind enough to find a couple of extra engagements for just the three of us while we were in town. And the first one we played went over so well with the audience and with us that we thought, gee, be nice to do this again. The next engagement was even better. And both of the organizations we played for wanted us to come back to the Twin Cities. And I understand that's not the normal way that they conduct business. Hmm. They usually rotate their bands, but they wanted us back. So we thought, okay, well, let's go back. And while we're there, how about making a recording? So that it was just fortuitous that we had two decent paying engagements then on either side of this recording. We were able to take a whole day in the studio and do this one.
0: Pretty amazing that you were able to record a 14-track album in one day in the studio. It just goes to show that you and your fellow musicians in the trio are so comfortable with one another and could come up easily with a repertoire to record a full album in that one day in the studio.
12: We also didn't plan in advance what we were going to do as far as a routine.
0: Hmm.
12: We just talked it over briefly before we played and agreed to keep eye contact so that if Chris felt like playing another chorus on piano, he'd look up at us and get our attention and keep going. Or if he wanted to wrap things up, he'd make another gesture, like looking down at the keyboard, like, okay, we're going to wind this up now. He had to be kind of the default leader in this case because he was playing the melody instrument and Steve and I were playing the accompaniment. But we've played with Chris enough that we know we can tell, listening to the way he sets up a chorus or a solo, whether it's going to go on or end. And we didn't have any traffic accidents on this session. I'm very happy about that. There's one tune that we didn't use, and that's because I didn't like my playing on it, and I'm the leader. But we used everything else.
0: Again, my guest today is Hal Smith. He's a jazz drummer who lives in Searcy, Arkansas. The Hal Smith Trio has a new self-titled release, 14 tracks, songs from the first half of the 20th century. And it's very interesting, Hal. I was interviewing another jazz musician just the other day, and we were having a very similar line of thought that you were talking about there, that in jazz, perhaps maybe more so than really, I think any other style of music, is that communication you have with one another as other musicians as you're playing, whether you're doing it live on stage in front of an audience or in this case in a studio. Could you elaborate a little bit about that and what makes that unique in jazz music?
12: Well, a lot of it, I think, has to do with the people you work with. If you're thrown into a situation with people you don't normally play with, and perhaps their style of playing is a little bit different than yours, it takes a tune or two to get used to each other and to figure out the communication. Whereas a group that works together a lot or a group of people who work together fairly often will understand the thought process that each other musician has about how many choruses they like to play. Do they like to take solos? Do they not like to take solos? Do do they like to play ensembles where it's the full band playing without a solo? But you always have to listen. Even with these two guys, I had to listen all the time to see if somebody decided to drop the volume or pull the intensity back or something like that. I didn't want to be swinging for the rafters if I heard the piano drop in volume, you know. And I have an idea what Chris is thinking and also what Steve is thinking, but I had to tell myself, now don't look down at the drums, look up at them, watch, just in case you miss a signal. But it's all goes back to listening. Even a band that's never played together before, you can get a convincing performance as long as you listen to what the other people are doing in a jazz band, and you just try to adapt your own playing to what they're doing.
0: Well, let's take a listen now to some of the music from the album. Like I said, there's 14 tracks. We can't go through them all, but I would like to highlight a few. Tell us about the one that kicks off the album, Everybody Loves My Baby.
12: Well, this was written by Spencer Williams, great composer from New Orleans. He also wrote Basin Street Blues and Mahogany Hall Stomp, Tishomingo Blues, some great jazz standards that we still play today. And the co-composer is Jack Palmer. And the two of these guys wrote a similar song called I Found a New Baby, which is much better known and much more recorded. I just always liked this one better. And when we played it, we were thinking of a great solo recording of it by Don Ewell, the pianist from Baltimore who came to prominence during the revival of the 1940s. He played with Bunk Johnson and Kid Ory, Turk Murphy, and Jack Teagarden, but was a marvelous soloist also. And there's a couple recordings of him playing this, and I know Ewell is a great influence on Chris Tokarski. So Chris picked this particular tune, and we liked it so much we thought this would be a great kickoff for the album.

0: or listening to music from the recently released self-titled album from the Hal Smith Trio. Hal is a drummer from Searcy, Arkansas, and he's my guest today here on the program. I did notice that you did record a composition by an Arkansan on the project. Tell us about the Leola Two-Step.
1: Well, I think we can claim Scott Joplin. He did spend enough time over here that we can make him at least an honorary Arkansan, I think. Yeah. Leola has always been one of my favorite songs ever since I heard a recording of it made in the 1960s. But it's also one of the lesser known Scott Joplin tunes. I mean, you could probably meet 10 people on the street and 8 of them would know The Sting or The Entertainer from that incredible popularity it had in the 1970s. I imagine a lot of people know Maple Leaf Rag. In fact, I went to a David's Burgers here in Searcy, and I was wearing a Scott Joplin t-shirt, and the clerk said, "Oh, Scott Joplin, I tried to play Maple Leaf Rag when I was a kid." So you never know where it's going to turn out, but Maple Leaf was his most popular and best-selling composition at the time. Leola is very similar in the form to Maple Leaf, but just not as much of a hit among pianists or the general public. But it's so beautiful. It's just such a pretty melody. I'm surprised that it lapsed into obscurity after it was written. And what we decided to do with it was add what Jelly Roll Morton called the Spanish tinge. It's an habanera rhythm. And we played it all the way to the last strain. And just, I played as simply as possible, and so did Steve on bass, to let Chris do some really pretty kind of Jelly Roll Morton rambling, more notes than you might hear on Leola normally. But I love the effect of playing a kind of a Spanish rhythm and then going into a stomp feeling on the last couple choruses.

0: This is music from the new self-titled release from the Hal Smith Trio. Chris Tokarski plays piano, Steve Pakal on string bass, and Searcy, Arkansas's Hal Smith is the drummer and leader of the group. One more I want to ask you about by a well-known jazz artist, Jelly Roll Morton. Tell us about why you chose to record the perfect rag.
1: Well, I'd heard Chris play this as a solo several times, and I played it along with him a couple of times. We tried it out on one of those engagements in Minnesota. I think it was the first one that we played. Steve has very good ears, didn't have to have any kind of music in front of him. He heard what was happening and just followed along. I already knew this song, and it went so well. That went in the back of my head as that's something we ought to record if we ever make a record. I think we've played that on all of our concerts now because the people really like that. It's got such an energy to it. It's one of the most, I think it's one of the most exciting compositions by Jelly Roll Morton. And he thought so too. There's a story that he played this for a friend of his who's a music publisher. And this would be probably before it was published in 1924. And he played the perfect rag without a title and said, well, what do you think of that? And his friend said, that's good, Jelly. He said, good? That's perfect. Well, that's how this rag got its title, the perfect rag.

0: Well, Hal, earlier in our conversation, you talked about how much you love melodies, but yet you're a drummer, you know? I mean, you can keep the rhythm. Depending on the type of drum that you're doing, there are different sonic textures that you can get out of the drum. You are so passionate about the melodies of these classic songs. How do you feel that with just the drum, you can add something special and unique to the melody that's being played on the piano?
1: Well, my secret is I'm a frustrated pianist. I tried playing it when I was a preteen, and I didn't have the discipline to stay with it and practice, to my everlasting regret. Hmm. I'd give up everything but my wife and my cat if I could play piano instead of drums. But since I can't, I just try to think like a pianist when I play and be sensitive to the dynamics and the intensity of whoever I'm working with who's playing piano. And I also know the melodies. I've listened to ragtime since I was 3 years old. So by now, I'm 72 now, so I know how a lot of those rags go. And I know the rhythm. I'll try to approximate some of the rhythms along with the pianist, but not just play the exact melody, because you don't need two people playing the melody at the same time. I just kind of hint at it, and I'm real careful to not overwhelm with volume, or to play a figure or a part of the drum set that would distract from a piano performance. And actually thinking along those lines, trying to compliment a pianist when I work with one, I got one of the nicest, I think probably the nicest compliment I've ever gotten as a drummer. When I played with Chris at a club called the Jazz Corner down in Hilton Head, South Carolina, on one of our intermissions, one of the audience members came up to me and said, "You play drums like a pianist." And I thought, I could not do better than that. That's exactly what I want to do. I'm trying to be Jelly Roll Morton and Jess Stacy and Earl Hines when I play drums.
0: Well, as I mentioned at the beginning of our conversation, you are one of the busiest musicians that I know. What are some of the other things that are coming up for you here in 2026?
1: At the end of this week, I'm going to New Orleans, where I will be teaching on the faculty of the New Orleans Trad Jazz Camp for a week. And I'll be working with students from high school to way past retirement. And they're really nice people, and they want to learn about the early types of jazz. And I'll be working with a great faculty of professional musicians who specialize in that the New Orleans style of jazz. So always look forward to that. That's a lot of fun, especially when the faculty gets to play together, because we don't, as a rule, play as a band except during this jazz camp. So that's always a lot of fun. After that, I'm going out to Evergreen, Colorado at the next to last weekend in July, and I'll be playing in a Western swing band, Bob Wills and Milton Brown, Spade Cooley style, with Floyd Domino. He's a Grammy award-winning pianist who worked with Asleep at the Wheel. He took lessons from Bob Wills pianist Al Strickland, and it's going to be an all-star Western band, including Ilana James on fiddle from the Hot Club of Cowtown, and a couple guys who are playing with the current version of Bob Wills' Texas Playboys, led by Jason Roberts. Now, I love Western swing. Then I'm really, really looking forward to playing with that group. And right after that, I'm going to be in Davenport, Iowa for the Big Spiderbeck Jazz Festival. And I'll be playing with my friend Andrew Oliver from Portland, Oregon. We're co-leading a band called The Incomparables that plays the music of Jelly Roll Morton and some other New Orleans groups as well. And I'll be working with Jeff Barnhart and the Fats Waller Legacy Band. I've always loved Fats Waller's music, and Jeff always finds some rarely played Fats Waller tunes that go over really well with the audience. I love the Bix Festival, and that's another thing I can't wait for.
0: Well, one last question for you, Hal. You were talking about going and teaching at this particular camp. In jazz music, it always seems that those people who just love and adore jazz are always wanting to ensure that it is passed down to a newer, younger generation. They don't want this style of music to die out. Talk a little bit about that for just a moment, about how you are investing in younger people and to make sure that these great songs from the first half of the 20th century aren't forgotten and people are still playing them in the same styles in which they originated.
1: Well, I can do that easily at the jazz camp because some of the drummers, for instance, want private lessons. And that gives me time to focus away from the band on how to do this, this traditional drum lick or phrase or technique. But in the classrooms, I'm not really grounded in music theory, but I can tell the horns how things that they can play to make it sound like an organized group from an earlier recording, as opposed to everybody playing the melody together. But I enjoy doing that, especially when they're responsive and they're not thinking, why is this drummer telling me how to play cornet? That doesn't happen very often, but generally the people like that. And sometimes I'll whip out my phone and play a historic recording for them and say, this is what I'm talking about. And let them hear it in context instead of just me talking about it. But I follow up with the students, too, if they're interested, and not just the drummers. I mean, if somebody's really interested in hearing about Bix Beiderbecke, I'll send them recordings of Bix after the camp. I've just done that after playing the Scott Joplin Festival in Sedalia, Missouri, a couple weeks ago. I met quite a few younger pianists who could tell I know my ragtime when I play drums because I knew what was happening and I played the rhythms and knew where the breaks went and all that kind of thing. And they followed up with me on email, and I've been able to send several of them recordings they were unaware of by classic ragtimers or ragtimers who played in the revival era, the 1940s and 1950s. But that's just something I've taken on myself to keep the music out there and do whatever I can to make other people aware, basically, of the music I like. Mm-hmm. You know, if somebody tells me, can you help me find Miles Davis records? I have nothing against Miles Davis, but I don't know how to advise them on that. if they want to hear Freddie Keppard or King Oliver, yes, I can help you till the cows come home with that kind of music. And I also do it with the writing. You know, I write a monthly column with Jeff Barnhart for the Syncopated Times out of New York. And I always try to keep it focused on history instead of about me or my experiences. Somebody can read about that 50 years from now. I don't care. But I want them to know about the drummers and the musicians who influenced me. Well, because it's good music. They need to know that.
0: Well, if someone does want to learn a little bit about you, your many recordings, the opportunities they have to see you play all across the country, tell us about your presence online where people can connect with you.
1: The best place to go is halsmithjazz.com. That's my new website, and it's got my performance schedule, a little thumbnail bio, a list of some recordings, including the new trio album, and some videos by the bands that I'm currently working with, the one I co-lead with Andrew, the El Dorado Jazz Band, and one I just started in March called the Golden Snake Jazz Band. That's a Lou Waters-style band with two cornets and tuba and banjo. I've also got links to my publications, which are sold on Amazon. But all of that's on that, it's got a link to my Facebook page and SoundCloud also. It's a one-stop shopping on halsmithjazz.com.
0: Well, I know if I ever want to have an engaging conversation about jazz music, you're the man I need to connect with. And if I ever want to hear some really great jazz, again, heavily influenced by what came from the first half of the 20th century, this gentleman will play it for you very well. From Searcy, jazz drummer Hal Smith, he, along with pianist Chris Tokarski and string bassist Steve Pakal, have a new trio album. It's simply the Hal Smith Trio. It's self-titled and available now. Hal, it's always great to visit with you. I always look forward to hearing new music from you, and I know not too much time is going to pass by before I get another great recording from you in the future.
1: Oh, you'll get it sooner than you realize.
0: 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Our criteria are that you have to live in Arkansas currently, you have lived here for a significant amount of time, or you were born in our state. 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And doesn't matter the style. 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And thanks for tuning in to Arkansas Roots.
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4: For the Central Arkansas Library System, I'm Mark Chris with an Encyclopedia of Arkansas Minute. An Arkansas drummer from Turkey Scratch in Phillips County would have an international career. Levon Helm was born on May 26, 1940, and knew by age 6 that he wanted a musical career. He joined rockabilly star Ronnie Hawkins' band at 17, which led to him meeting a group of Canadian musicians who would later gain fame as the band. After recording several hit albums, the band broke up in 1976 with a concert documented in the Martin Scorsese film The Last Waltz. Helm would later tour with his own groups and with the band when it reconstituted in the 80s. Helm acted in several movies, including a role as Loretta Lynn's father in Coal Miner's Daughter, and in 1993 co-wrote the autobiographical This Wheel's on Fire. Settling in Woodstock, New York, Helm recorded Grammy-winning albums in the early 2000s, held monthly midnight rambles at his home, and toured seasonally with the Levon Helm Band. He died of throat cancer on April 19, 2012. To learn more, visit encyclopediaofarkansas.net.
0: And this is Arkansas Roots from listener-supported radio, KASU. Every Saturday night at 10 o'clock, Harry Larry brings you an hour of personally curated music on his program, Something Blue. And Larry joins us here in Arkansas Roots to share something special from the archives of Something Blue. Larry, what have you got today?
5: Thanks, Marty. Today we're going to hear a Sonny Rollins song recorded at the Craighead Forest Bandshell. After I retired, I went back to school to continue my music education. The best part was getting to play with the other students and record their bands. The Common Time Quartet featured four students, all friends of mine who had helped me with my recitals. They were a working band, playing a weekly gig as well as taking on other performances when they could. I was pleased to book them to play at the Craighead Forest Bandshell, where I recorded their concert for Something Blue. They were scorching, playing fantastic versions of some of my favorite jazz songs, including the Sonny Rollins song, Tenor Madness. Tenor Madness is the title track of Sonny's 1956 album. He played with Miles Davis in 1954 and 1955, and he called on members of Davis's first great quintet to play on Tenor Madness. Also of historical importance, he called on John Coltrane to play with him on the title track only. This is the only released song featuring both Sonny Rollins and John Coltrane. Rollins went on to record Saxophone Colossus and The Bridge, both albums that frequently find their way onto top 10 lists. I will be playing songs from these albums Saturday night on Something Blue. Common Time Quartet features Josh Carter on alto sax, so that's a different take on tenor madness. Playing with Josh were Alex Ditto guitar, Spencer Rollins bass, and Chris Isom drums. I am still in touch with all of them, and I recorded with Spencer and Chris just last year. So now, here's Common Time Quartet, recorded live at the Craighead Forest Bandshell on June 3rd, 2017, playing the Sonny Rollins standard, Tenor Madness.

0: And that's the Common Time Quartet, playing the Sonny Rollins Standard Tenor Madness. Don't miss Something Blue, tonight at 10. To hear more from the Common Time Quartet, Sonny Rollins and Dizzy Gillespie, with Sonny Rollins and Sonny Stitt.
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0: 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Coming up next time on the program, we've got a Memphis tribute to Scotty Moore. That's next up on Bill Street Caravan.
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2: This is the story of Arkansas cities and towns. I'm Jonathan Reeves. Frogtown is an unincorporated community in Sebastian County. Researcher Carolyn Sue Setterfield Poor found that the name Frogtown was given to the settlement because of the abundance of frogs in the area. Population increased rapidly beginning in the 1870s with the development of coal mining in the area. Frogtown was one of many settlements created for miners and their families. The settlement never required a post office or a school. Children of the miners probably attended school in Hartford. In 1914, the Mammoth Vein Coal Mining Company announced that Prairie Creek Mine No. 4 would become an open shop that summer, leading to opposition from the United Mine Workers of America. Various acts of violence took place in the mines and mining towns that year. Gunshots were fired into miners' homes in Frogtown on the night of July 12th and again on July 15th. There were no injuries or fatalities, and the responsible parties were never apprehended. A pitched battle between unionized miners and company guards at Mine No. 4 on July 17 killed two employees and destroyed the mine. Legal action over the union war stretched into 1927 when the case was settled out of court. Frogtown is still a residential community. This has been the story of Arkansas cities and towns. Our theme music is performed by Danny Dozier. Information for these features was compiled and written by Rich Carville. This program is a production of KASU, the public media service of Arkansas State University.

0: Stand.
1: With roots in Hot Springs, that's Russ Taff, who has had a long career primarily singing gospel music. He was part of the group The Imperials for many, many years. A couple of years ago, he released an album of cover songs and some surprising choices there. Originally a 1980s new wave hit for Depeche Mode, that was Russ Taff singing People Are People. Here's another song you may have heard before, but never perhaps by this particular Arkansas artist. It's Shirley King, whose roots are in West Memphis, and her roots run deep in the blues. Her father is the one and only B.B. King. Shirley King here singing, "Got My Mojo Working."

The National Weather Service has issued severe thunderstorm watch number 403, effective until 8 p.m. Central Daylight Time. This watch includes the following counties in Missouri, Dunklin, and Temescott. Remember, a severe thunderstorm watch means the conditions are favorable for the development of severe weather, including large hail and damaging winds, in and close to the watch area. While severe weather may not be imminent, persons should remain alert for rapidly changing weather conditions and listen for later statements and possible warnings. 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

0: From West Memphis, Shirley King, got my mojo working. If you like that, don't forget, KASU brings you 10 hours of blues music programming every Saturday night beginning at 7. Shows like Beale Street Caravan, Rhythm and Grooves, Smokestack Lightning, and Something Blue. This is KASU Jonesboro. I'm Marty Scarborough, KASU Program Director. This public media service brings you a wide variety of music, from jazz to classical, the blues to bluegrass, and the sounds of Arkansas. 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
6: When

between now and 2 o'clock in Arkansas Roots, we'll have a conversation with music journalist Alex Petrauskas about one of the lesser-known figures from Arkansas's musical past, Big John Greer. Also, Bill Clements will take a look at our state's folk music tradition. But right after the news, my guest will be Brian Osborne, Big O from More Media Group. He'll tell us about July 4th activities happening in Paragould.

0: 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This concert will be Saturday, July 4th at 7 p.m. in the Fowler Center on the A-State campus in Jonesboro. The event is part of Jonesboro's Freedom Fest celebration, which will conclude with fireworks on the A-State campus that night at 9:30. More information is at deltasymphonyorchestra.org and on the Delta Symphony Orchestra Facebook page.
1: This is Arkansas Roots on KASU, where in the noon hour weekdays and from 11 a.m. to 3 p.m. every Saturday, we consider the music, arts, and culture of our state. I'm Marty Scarborough, and we here at KASU are having a series of conversations regarding how cities in Northeast Arkansas are celebrating America 250 over the upcoming July 4th weekend. Joining me today to discuss events happening in Paragould is Brian Osborne, Operations and Program Director, Media Consultant, and co-owner of More Media. Brian, welcome to the show.
2: Thank you very much. Great to be here.
1: All right. So tell us a little bit about how you and More Media began planning and hosting July 4th celebrations in Paragould.
2: I was trying to think back how many years we've been doing it now. We used to have fireworks back in the 70s, 80s, 90s, and then it kind of fell off. And then We brought it back a few years back. It's probably been 10 or 15. A lot of times at my age now, I think something that happened 15 years ago was a couple of years ago. But we've been doing it for a while. And we've called it a variety of things, the Big Bang Fireworks Blowout, Paragould's Free Fireworks Show. And we've been able to pull this thing off with the help of the Paragould A&P Commission and a ton of great sponsors. I think we've got 50-plus that are helping us out this year. But we like to shoot fireworks, and we have a lot of fun. We put I like to have fun with the soundtrack because we put a soundtrack on all three of our radio stations. So you can listen in the car as you watch the fireworks, and we play it across the grounds where we are at Paragould Rotary Park. But I have a lot of fun with that. I've gone from strictly patriotic to a lot of what our stations play throughout the year. And there's a lot of songs that can be tied in to the 4th of July and fireworks, and but there's the classics too. Johnny Cash's Ragged Old Flag and all those kinds of things. And Ella Murray, who's an ASU student right now in your music department, acting department, she performed the national anthem for me about 5 years ago, and I've held on to that thing. And I ask her every year, can I use it again? She said, sure. And it's just amazing. But yeah, we've been doing it for a while. We've done a variety of things surrounding it. We're at the Rotary Softball Complex, which is a great place to watch anything, but the great thing is there, we have a parking lot there, then you have the Walmart parking lot, and you have several businesses which are in easy viewing area. So it's very accessible. If you want to get in the middle of things, you can, or if you want to watch from a distance, you can, either way. And so that has been a very popular spot to have it. On the grounds there this year, I say lots of red, white, and blue fun. We're just going to have a lot of red, white, and blue popsicles. You should see how many freezers we have at the station right now trying to record this. I think we're going to have some Little Debbie's apple pies. You know, there's nothing more Americana than apple pie, and some soft drinks and water and things like that. But what we do essentially is turn the outfields of two of the softball fields into viewing areas. So if you want to bring your chair, you can sit down and watch it there. There's a certain point that we can safely shoot fireworks, and that's my job, not to shoot the fireworks, to coordinate it. But anyway, so we have an area for all of our sponsors, and then we have an area for the general public, and we're going to put some oversized games, if you will, in that area so the kids will have something to do in the meantime. So we're going to open up our gates about 7:30 to the public, around 6:30 to our sponsors. And the show will start at 9:30 with musical accompaniment on all of our radio stations. So,
1: my guest today again is Brian Osborne, Big O. You've heard on multiple radio stations from More Media. And he's here with me to discuss things that are happening in Paragould the upcoming July 4th weekend. So, fireworks, big event that More Media is doing. But some other things just to go on a regular basis in Perigold that happen to fall on a Saturday. The farmer's market. If people have never been to downtown Perigold to the farmer's market, tell them about what they're missing.
2: You're missing out big time. You know, ever since we got the community pavilion built a couple of years back, it's just tripled in attendance and participation as well. It's a very comfortable spot because obviously during the summer it can get warm, but it's covered. They have a couple of those big, you know what, fans that are keeping the winds going and everything, and a great turnout. Everything from fresh baked bread, and some folks bring in meats and things, that type of thing, to crafts and all kinds of things. If you can't find something that you're going to go home with from the farmer's market, you're just boring.
1: Yeah.
2: I mean, you know, fresh flowers are there and everything like that. So I really like the kickoff. You can plan this for next year. The kickoff for the farmer's market is always Mother's Day weekend.
1: Hmm.
2: Okay. Now, I wasn't born in Perigold, but I've been there all but 3 years of my life. So I'm from Perigold.
1: Yeah.
2: And, you know, downtowns all over this country used to hustle and bustle. Okay. They were the main points. Now, not so much these days. We have a very active downtown, a lot of very fun, a very entertaining downtown. But that old Saturday morning feel, you know, doesn't have what it used to, except on the opening day of the market.
1: Mm-hmm.
2: And it just brings back great times to me. There's people up and down the sidewalk. And, of course, we have them for other festivals and everything like that. And like I said, great restaurants and all those other things to do downtown. I'm not going to shortchange downtown because I'll get in trouble. but when the market's down there, it just brings that many more people, and they discover what downtown Perigold has to offer.
1: Yeah. Well, one of the things downtown Perigold has to offer that is a true gem is the Collins Theater.
2: Oh, my goodness. What a grand lady she is.
1: Oh, absolutely.
2: I got to catch Paul Thorne a couple of weeks ago. I had no idea who he was. Are you familiar?
1: Oh, yeah.
2: He was just him and his guitar, and it was terrific.
1: Yeah.
2: And no offense to his band, but I went home to my wife. I went with Tim Jarrett, who goes to a lot of Colin stuff, and I went back home. She goes, "How was your show?" And I said, "Oh, Paul, he was terrific. He's fantastic. Let me play some of his music." Well, all his music was with his band.
1: Yeah.
2: And it didn't hit the same way. It was good.
1: Yeah.
2: But Paul by himself with the guitar, don't tell his band I said that, but anyway, not that they're bad. It just, it hits different. Anyway, the Collins Theater, just a grand place. I grew up watching movies there, and I remember, you know, if you were 12 or younger, you got in for $2 cheaper. When I was 11, I was so tall, my mother had to go up to the ticket booth to say, "He's just 11, so cheaper ticket," and all that kind of stuff. That's where I watched Godzilla. That's where I watched all those great movies and things like that. And the Collins Theater now, in addition to hosting Bluegrass Monday and the upcoming Bluegrass Festival and all that kind of stuff, they brought movies back.
1: Yeah.
2: And they have pretty much done a good job of coordinating themes, if you will, in early May, and May the 4th be with you. They had a Star Wars series one weekend and everything. So it's the 4th of July, Independence Day, so I think they're going to have two showings, if I'm not mistaken. I believe it's at 2 and 7 o'clock. And so, I mean, tickets are cheap.
1: Yeah.
2: Concessions are even cheaper. You won't get a better family deal. So you can go see Independence Day on the big screen again in the afternoon, then you can come shoot fireworks with us. You could probably get the second showing in, too, before we shoot our fireworks.
1: Well, and to enjoy a movie like that that you and I saw when we were much younger, when it first came out, to experience that perhaps with your kids or some people, even with their grandkids, taking them to see this film on the big screen, and there's just the enjoyment of watching a movie, whether it's a contemporary or a classic, in an audience and not just streaming it in your bedroom.
2: Right,
1: there's a unique experience.
2: Yeah. The two movies I've watched so far, very different eras. The original Miracle on 34th Street, that's what they kicked off with. So you got that, and then moving up to the Breakfast Club from the 80s, and they got a kicking sound system in there, too, and it really made that soundtrack pop.
1: Yeah.
2: So very comfortable seating. No, you can't recline. You know, you can't do that, and you can't put your feet up on the seats and everything like that, but it's just a grand palace to see anything.
1: Yeah.
2: Music sounds fantastic in there, but now to see great movies on. I think the last movie I saw was it was Footloose, the original Footloose in 83 or something like that. But I saw Jaws there, you know, all those great movies. I jump when the guy's eye pops out of the hole just like everybody else did. But I did it at what was then called the Capitol Theater.
1: Right.
2: And it's reverted back to the Collins, and just a grand place. Go see anything there. Anything. Just go.
1: And if I'm not mistaken, I think in August you can actually see Jaws again at the Collins Theater.
2: They are bringing it back. Sure are.
1: CollinsTheater.com is where you can get information about not only the movies but the other events that are hosted there. And my guest today talking about things that you can do in Paragould over the July 4th weekend is Brian Osborne. He's the co-owner and operations program director and media consultant for More Media, wearing lots and lots of different hats.
2: Chief bottle washer.
1: Yeah, okay.
2: Get that in there.
1: Yeah, okay. I also know, and we're going to have another conversation, we'll go in a little bit in more depth about this, but I know there's going to be some competitive runs happening in Paragould.
2: I believe they call it four on the fourth, if I'm not mistaken.
1: Mm-hmm.
2: I just can't get behind running for no reason. Now, if something's chasing me, I'm going to run.
1: Yeah.
2: But running and biking and physical fitness is huge in Paragould, with the addition now of the 8 Mile Creek path, which is going to be celebrated. I don't know when this is going to play soon. A lot of people are taking advantage of that.
1: Yeah.
2: And but there's four on the fourth. Chris will tell you a lot more about it, but it's going to be situated around the community center on Linwood Drive, and it's got a great walking space there around the softball parks there as well. And I think obviously 4 miles, I think it's going to have a kids run as well, and it's all contained right there in that area, you know. And so I won't steal his thunder, he can do a lot better. But they do his company, I won't ruin the name right now because I can't remember it exactly.
1: Paragould Run Company,
2: there you go. Thank you.
1: Uh-huh.
2: Now they started out with a Paragould run for Halloween, and what's great about them, and a lot of you runners and everything, I know y'all like your bling, you know, you want that t-shirt, you want this, you want that. Their stuff is first class, so you'll get some goodies if you participate and choose for whatever reason to run.
1: Yeah, and that's also Saturday, July 4th.
2: Early in the morning.
1: Early, yes.
2: The heat, yeah.
1: Absolutely. Well, Brian, we started our conversation talking about how More Media for many years has presented this fireworks display in Paragould. What is it that you enjoy personally most about being able to coordinate this and share it with the community?
2: You know, I get the privilege of being right there at ground zero. I really shouldn't use that term anymore. It's a little bit more reverent now.
1: Yeah.
2: And but I am at ground zero of our fireworks. I got a guy, Brian Butts, and his, let's see, what is his name? His pyrotechnic. I can't, he'll shoot me for forgetting his name. A bunch of good old boys from Walnut Ridge. They're all literally pyrotechnicians.
1: Mm-hmm.
2: They got to start. The gentleman's uncle used to do it. I think you're talking with Trey Stafford.
1: Yeah.
2: And Trey and I used to do those together in Paragould. And this gentleman's uncle was the original one.
1: Yeah.
2: And so he's been doing it for a while, but they're crazy. And you got to be crazy to shoot fireworks. And
1: Safe. They're safe.
2: Yeah, they are safe.
1: Yeah, yeah.
2: That's why you're back 465 feet, by the way.
1: Yeah.
2: And one of my favorite things used to be when we actually did them at Paragould, and they lit them all by hand. Now they're done by computer and so on. Now, if you've never seen that type of firework, it's a 3 to whatever inch ball, paper mache ball that has about a foot and a half long fuse that takes about that much to ignite, okay? So every once in a while they make a sound that goes, huh. And that means it's not going very far.
1: Hmm.
2: And you learn to run, as I said before, I don't run unless chase. Well, I run if all the pyrotechnicians are heading the other way.
1: Yeah.
2: You don't say where you're going.
1: Right.
2: You go.
1: Yeah.
2: But a lot safer now, and I'm coordinating that soundtrack with it, and, you know, it's about 20 minutes long or whatever. He loves to hit the high notes and all that type of thing. That's my most fun. It really, really is. There's a lot of people. Oh, one thing, let me add to the fireworks.
1: Yeah.
2: I've been working with Sheriff Brad Snyder from Greene County, and I had him coordinate. I delegated. My partner would be so proud that I delegated something. But I was looking for something to add to the fireworks. And one of the things I saw, are you familiar with Britt Floyd?
1: Oh, yeah.
2: Well, if you don't know, they're a Pink Floyd tribute band. I think they're officially sanctioned.
1: Yeah.
2: And I got a chance to see them about a couple of months ago. An amazing laser light show that went with it. And I said, how cool would lasers be? And I did check on that, but I think I was a little too late in the game for this year. Plus, we're in the direct path of the Paragord-Kirk Airport. I think that might have something to do with it. So I said, we need a little something extra. So the sheriff is coordinating all local law enforcement and other first responders, fire department personnel, ambulances. And if you got flashy lights, I'm going to be able to line them up on either side of those two fields where the people will be setting. And it will kind of, I'm calling it surround light instead of surround sound. But right before we shoot the fireworks, right when we go dark, I'm going to have all those guys hit their lights. And I just think it'll add to it, just kind of fill in around the edges, just a little something extra. And it, and appreciation to them as well.
1: Yeah.
2: Because they all have a hand. The fire department's out there keeping us safe.
1: Mm-hmm.
2: The ambulance crew is there just in case.
1: Yeah.
2: Police department does a great job with crowd control and such. The fire department, I already mentioned them. The sheriff's department helps me clean up afterwards, and which is nobody wants to do. And they're good to bring a team out for that. So I'm always thanking those guys anyway and gals. But now I'm going to let them kind of show off. Everybody likes to see flashing lights, unless it's behind you.
1: Right, exactly.
2: or in your driveway. Yeah. But that's going to be another little fun additive to it.
1: Well, last question for you. Sure. If someone would like to learn all the details, we talked about a lot of different things that are going on. Mm-hmm. Tell us about the resources that More Media has where people can connect with things that are going on in Paragould.
2: Well, you can go to any of our Facebook pages. We have 107.1 Jack FM, Jill at 99.3, iRock 103.7. There'll be links on all of those. Any of our web pages, we have a web page or sites for Jack and Jill and a web page for iRock. We have NEA Premier Magazine. That's probably going to be the best site because we have a lot of information on there. In addition to our magazine that we publish yearly, you can read the magazine there. But there's a lot of great resources there. And with all of our social, it connects you with the other one. You can go there and you can go there. That's going to be the best place to find it.
1: All right. Big O, Brian Osborne, co-owner, operations and program director, and media consultant for More Media, discussing how they're going to be presenting a fireworks display in Paragould, along with some of the other great things that you can enjoy in Paragould this July 4th. Brian, thanks so much for coming
2: You're
1: in
2: welcome.
1: And sharing the info.
2: You're welcome. Love your show, too.
1: Oh, thanks. Here now is music from an artist with roots in Paragould. It's John Conley with his version of What a Wonderful World.

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4: For the Central Arkansas Library System, I'm Mark Chris with an Encyclopedia of Arkansas Minute. A future University of Arkansas professor helped define the Beat Generation of writers. John Cloland Holmes was born in Massachusetts in 1926. Drafted and trained as a medic during World War II, Holmes was scarred by his experience working with badly wounded sailors at a New York hospital. Later writing, "It was as if in all the fantastic unreality, I'd come to know reality at last." Despite lacking a high school diploma, he studied literature and philosophy at Columbia University. His first poem was published in 1948, the same year he met Jack Kerouac, who made Holmes the character Ian MacArthur in On the Road. In 1952, he defined the Beat Generation, writing, "The origins of the word beat are obscure, but the meaning is only too clear to most Americans. More than a mere weariness, it implies the feeling of having been used, of being raw." Holmes was a writer in residence at UA in 1966 and was invited back in 1975 and 77, eventually earning tenure. He died in 1988. To learn more, visit encyclopediaofarkansas.net. For the Central Arkansas Library System, I'm Mark Chris with an Encyclopedia of Arkansas Minute. A future University of Arkansas professor helped define the Beat Generation of writers. John Cloland Holmes was born in Massachusetts in 1926. Drafted and trained as a medic during World War II, Holmes was scarred by his experience working with badly wounded sailors at a New York hospital. Later writing, "It was as if in all the fantastic unreality, I'd come to know reality at last." Despite lacking a high school diploma, he studied literature and philosophy at Columbia University. His first poem was published in 1948, the same year he met Jack Kerouac, who made Holmes the character Ian MacArthur in On the Road. In 1952, he defined the Beat Generation, writing, "The origins of the word beat are obscure, but the meaning is only too clear to most Americans. More than a mere weariness, it implies the feeling of having been used, of being raw." Holmes was a writer in residence at UA in 1966 and was invited back in 1975 and 77, eventually earning tenure. He died in 1988. To learn more, visit encyclopediaofarkansas.net.
5: I'm Bill Clements, host of Tradition, which airs every Sunday morning at 11:30 here on KESU. Murder has been a favorite topic in expressive culture for millennia, as the Old Testament story of Cain and Abel and the plot of the classical Greek tragedy Oedipus Tyrannus remind us. That interest carried over into the narrative folk songs which folklorists call ballads, including many heard in the Arkansas Ozarks. Often these songs originate in reports of actual crimes, but even in those cases, the process of oral transmission frequently transforms details to adhere to formulas, that is, conventional patterns for relating similar stories. An often encountered example is known as the murdered girl formula. According to this traditional template, a young man, frequently the narrator, recounts he and his beloved meet to engage in some sort of courtship activity, perhaps a nature walk along the banks of a waterway. He pledges his undying love for her, a sentiment he reiterates throughout the ballad, and asks for a similar declaration from her, maybe even a pledge to marry him. When she is not as forthcoming as he would like, he becomes enraged. He may suspect that she has romantic interest in someone else. His anger is so uncontrollable that he kills her, usually in a particularly gruesome manner, which the song may describe in titillating detail. Then he may consign her body to the river along whose banks he and she have been strolling, and returns home, still declaring his love. Sometimes he's arrested, but often the song ends before justice can be done. Songs such as The Knoxville Girl, On the Banks of the Ohio, Pearl Brine, and Oh Me Wise follow this pattern. Another example is titled simply The Jealous Lover. And Ozark ballad collectors such as Vance Randolph, John Quincy Wolfe, and Max Hunter documented it freely among the singers whom they recorded during the last century. We'll listen to a performance of the ballad, unusual since it's rendered by a duet, Betty Weir and Lula Davis, who sang it in Fayetteville, Arkansas in 1960.

0: That was Betty Weir and Lula Davis singing Jealous Lover. Their version focuses on the two lovers' walk through the scenic hills and woodlands and the title character's misplaced anger at his sweetheart and then his stabbing her. The song begins and ends at her graveside. The murderer apparently faces no consequences. Also known as Fair Florilla, from the name of the murder victim, this song does not seem to be based on a particular crime. It probably derives from a British broadside source, that is, a popular poem printed on one side of a sheet of paper for sale on street corners and from peddlers' packs. It's been one of the most popular ballads in American folk music and inspired Woody Guthrie's song, Philadelphia Lawyer. Murder ballads sometimes have provided a topic for tradition, which Rick Robinson produces for KESU each Sunday morning at 11:30.
1: 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NASCAR Hall of Famer Mark Martin credits seatbelts for keeping him alive through his 40-year career on the NASCAR circuit. He still uses seatbelts now that he's retired and back home in Arkansas, and he encourages you to buckle up too. It could save your life. More information is available at www.dps.arkansas.gov.
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3: It's Arkansas Roots on KASU, where we celebrate and showcase the music, arts, and culture of our state. I'm Marty Scarborough. Well, earlier this year, the European compilation record label known as Bear Family Records released Big John Greer Rocks. And joining me today to talk about this release and the music of Big John Greer is music journalist Alex Petrauskas. Alex, welcome to the program.
4: Hello, Monty. Thank you very much.
3: Well, you and I have visited in the past, and you've actually done a great deal of work for Bear Family Records. We'll talk about this Rocks album and the series that it's a part of in just a moment. But first, remind our listeners about Bear Family Records and their unique mission of what they do.
4: Well, I think mission is the proper word that describes the work of Bear Family really good, because since the 1970s, this record label became the world's leading reissue label in terms of American roots music, ranging from country music and bluegrass to blues, rhythm and blues, rock and roll. So everything that is included in American roots music is part of their catalog. And they not only reissue music on CD or vinyl, but they also aim to set the music into context, into history context. The music usually comes with very extensive liner notes, with very extensive discographies to give the listener and the buyer a historical background to the music.
3: Well, this compilation of music by Big John Greer is part of their Rocks series. What's the concept behind this series of CD collections?
4: Well, when I prepared for our conversation today, I learned that the Rocks series already includes nearly 90 different releases. So that's really a number, let's say it that way. And the Rocks series was started by Bear Family in 2002, so more than 20 years ago. And the concept behind the series is to focus, each release focuses on one artist and gathers all his up-tempo rock and roll numbers. So most of the artists that feature in this series came from the fields of rockabilly, of rock and roll, rhythm and blues. And each CD has 25 up to 35 tracks and concentrates on the up-tempo numbers from certain artists.
3: Well, I know in the course of this 20-plus year-long series, there have been other Arkansans who've received the Rocks treatment, having compilations of their music. But the one about whom we're going to be speaking today is Big John Greer. Tell us about his Arkansas roots.
4: Well, Big John Greer, his real name was John Marshall Greer, and he was born in 1923 in Hot Springs, Arkansas, where he also attended high school. And one of his friends there who attended the same high school was Henry Glover. And Glover, he was a trumpeter. Big John Greer played saxophone, so they joined forces and became something of a musical duo performing in Hot Springs with different bands, actually. And Henry Glover, he would go on to do extensive work and important work with King Records in Cincinnati, becoming a featured songwriter, musician, and A&R man for the record label. And Big John Greer really learned a lot from Henry Glover, from performing music to writing songs to everything in the music business. And when Henry Glover left Hot Springs in the 1940s to move to Alabama to play there, Big John Greer followed him.
3: Well, what was the style of music that Big John Greer and Henry Glover were performing in the 1940s?
4: The style is probably best described as it's rhythm and blues, which is the umbrella word, let's say, the umbrella style. And jump blues is probably the most fitting style of music they were doing in the 1940s. And jump blues was the development of blues, which took place in the cities, which was often very up-tempo, very energetic, had humorous lyrics often. And this was performed and developed in the cities.
3: And jump blues was sort of a precursor to what would later become rock and roll.
4: Yes, right. There were a lot of artists that were performing jump blues that later became big influence on rock and roll music. Big Joe Turner is another name that played in that style, and his songs became very influential for the rock and roll movement in the mid-1950s.
3: And as we've mentioned, you know, Big John Greer, Henry Glover, these were African-Americans. These were black artists who later found their songs getting much bigger commercial success when white artists recorded them in the 1950s.
4: Yes, that's right. Big John Greer had not that big influence on rock and roll music as others had, like Henry Glover or Big Joe Turner. Big Joe Turner's High as Silver became a rockabilly classic in the mid-1950s when it was covered by Johnny Burnett. And I know of a lot of other versions by rock bands that covered High as Silver or Honey Hush from the catalog of Big Joe Turner, but sometimes those people weren't even aware that it was a song originally recorded by Big John Turner. Most of them knew it from the Johnny Burnett recording, actually. There's one concert done by the blues rock band Foghat, and the lead singer, Dave Peverett, he presents the song, which is Honey Hush, and he says, oh, it's an old Johnny Burnett favorite, an old Johnny Burnett tune, but it's not actually. It's done by Big Joe Turner, and Big John Greer had shared that same fate.
3: Well, I appreciate music journalists and researchers like yourself who can remind us where this music really came from. Again, my guest is music journalist Alex Petrauskas, joining us from his home in Germany via Zoom. And we're talking about music that's on a recently released compilation for Bear Family Records, the CD titled Big John Greer Rocks. And Greer was born in Hot Springs, Arkansas. Well, you mentioned that he and Henry Glover had a close relationship and that he had followed Glover to Alabama to continue in his career, primarily playing in big bands. But what was it that gave Big John Greer sort of his break to be able to begin recording not as part of another band or performing as part of a larger group, but being a solo artist with his own name on the record label?
4: Well, Henry Glover, he joined Lucky Millinder's orchestra. So did Big John Greer. And through Lucky Millinder, Greer came to New York City where he played with that orchestra. And it was in New York City in 1948 that he was first discovered by a record label owner, namely Bob Shedd, who had a small independent record label named Sitting In With The Records, rather strange name, I think. And Big John Greer, he had two records released that year for this record label. So it was through Lucky Millinder that he came to New York, where he was discovered by Bobby Shedd. And after these two releases, he was brought through Millinder to RCA Victor, where he recorded many, many songs.
3: Well, and looking through the liner notes for this compilation, I was surprised and to see that during those years, Big John Greer recorded with some very noteworthy names in music. Among them, one of my personal favorites, drummer Art Blakey, who would go on to a very big career leading his band, the Jazz Messengers. And you've chosen two songs by Greer to share from this compilation. What's noteworthy about the first one that you chose, the song called I'm the Fat Man?
4: Well, the song is the opening track for this compilation, Big John Greer Rocks. And I really can't think of any other song that would do any better as the opening title, because it's very energetic. You can hear Big John Greer in his blues shouting vocal voice, and it's really straight moving jump blues. And it's also a reference lyrically to his own shape, which is a thing that many people did back then. And he sings very humorously about his shape and what's the advantage, let's say that way, of his shape. And it's a great song, and it's best opener one could choose for this record release.
3: Let's take a listen to it. Here's Hot Springs-born Big John Greer with I'm the Fat Man.

0: I'm the Fat Man by Big John Greer. His Arkansas roots are in Hot Springs. He's the subject of a new compilation album from Bear Family Records. It's part of their Rocks series, which has been going on for well over 20 years and has produced dozens and dozens of compilations of artists in rock and roll and rhythm and blues and rockabilly music. Big John Greer Rocks is now available from Bear Family Records. My guest today is a gentleman who's done extensive work for Bear Family in a variety of ways, compiling CDs for them and writing liner notes for them. My guest is music journalist Alex Petrauskas. And Alex, as we mentioned earlier, the music of Big John Greer was sort of a precursor. It would lead then to eventually becoming what we now know as rock and roll music. And the styles that he was playing in the late 1940s and early 1950s, again, heavily influential on the rock and roll that would become so popular in the mid-1950s. And I find it very interesting, this next song that you've chosen to share by Big John Greer. Tell us about Come Back Maybelline.
1: Well, yeah, it's a bit funny and it's a bit ironically as well, because John Greer, he was influenced on rock and roll music, and in 1955, let's say that way, rock and roll music really outdated the jump blues style that Big John Greer was doing at that time. And the song Come Back Maybelline is based on the hit recording of Chuck Berry, Maybelline, which became an early rock and roll hit and a smash hit in 1955. And this was kind of an answer song to Maybelline, Come Back Maybelline. And answer songs were popular in the 50s, 60s, and 1970s because the record labels tried to cash in on the success of the original record. And Big John Greer does a great job reproducing the sound of Chuck Berry here with

0: to, you know, he had to move in with the new sound, rock and roll, and that's probably how Comeback Maybelline was created. And there was another song, Comeback Uncle John, which is also on this CD, which is in the same pattern because that's an answer song to Long Tall Sally from Little Richard.
1: Well, let's take a listen to the one that is the commentary, the continuation of the story of Chuck Berry's Maybelline. Again, here's Hot Springs-born Big John Greer with his tune called Come Back, Maybelline.

0: A song written in response to Chuck Berry's Maybelline and kind of cashing in on its success. Come Back Maybelline was what we just heard by Big John Greer, who was born in the 1920s in Hot Springs, Arkansas. This vocalist, saxophonist, and band leader is the subject of a new compilation from Bear Family Records. It's part of their Rocks series. The title of the CD is simply Big John Greer Rocks. And joining me today to talk about the music of Big John Greer is music journalist Alex Petrauskas. Well, Alex, we've heard a couple of great examples of Big John Greer's music. Earlier, you mentioned one of his contemporaries, Big Joe Turner. I also think of Louis Jordan, somewhat similar in style to Big John Greer. He was a contemporary as well. But Greer didn't find as much success as Turner or Jordan. Why do you feel that he wasn't a more successful artist commercially?
1: Well, that's a tough question to answer, really, because you sometimes really know why a certain artist didn't become as successful as they should, because they had the talent, they had the right song material. Big John Greer performed with some of the best musicians around at that time. He recorded, you said it, with Art Blakey in the late 1940s, early 1950s. He performed with Mickey Baker in the 1950s. So it seems that everything should lead to a success. But Big John Greer only had one real hit, Got You On My Mind, in the 1950s. That was his only real hit on the charts. And I thought earlier today, maybe because he was just of those many blues shouters. We have mentioned several times Big Joe Turner, which was very successful at that time. There were several other singers that had the same style, and probably or possibly Big John Greer never found his own style that set him apart from all those other blues shouters. And

0: That may have been one factor why he was as successful as he should have been.
1: Well, I've got to admit, I've done a lot of research into Arkansas music over the last decade and a half, and this is a name that was relatively new to me. He had not been on my radar for some time, but he should have been. He's one of those artists from our state that recorded some wonderful music that more people need to hear, and they'll be able to do that with this compilation from Bear Family Records called Big John Greer Rocks. Again, Greer, a native of Hot Springs. My guest today discussing his music, music journalist Alex Petrauskas. Remind us, where can someone obtain a copy of this CD, Big John Greer Rocks?
0: 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But for U.S. customers, it's probably a bit more easier to use the official distributor of Bear Family in the United States, which is MVD Entertainment. And their official website is MVD, that's the letters, MVD, and then shop.com.
1: Well, Alex, thank you so much for joining me to talk about the music of Big John Greer as documented on this new compilation, Big John Greer Rocks. Thank you very much, Alex. Enjoyed the visit.
0: Thank you very much. Looking forward to seeing you next time.
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0: In this hour of Arkansas Roots, we've got the first in a series of conversations with musicians who will be performing at next month's Big Grass Bluegrass Festival in Paragould. Up first, a gentleman with over 20 number one bluegrass hits, Chris Jones. But right after the news, we'll learn about what's happening July 4th at Jacksonport State Park in Jackson County.
1: Live from NPR News in Washington, I'm Nora Rahm. Bahrain says it's been hit by Iranian drones, the latest escalation in a series of attacks in the region. The U.S. struck multiple sites in Iran last night in what it says was retaliation for an Iranian drone strike on a ship trying to pass through the Strait of Hormuz this week. NPR's Carrie Khan reports.
2: Bahrain's foreign affairs ministry says early Saturday, the country was hit by a number of Iranian drones, calling the attack a flagrant violation of the country's sovereignty. The strikes appear to be in retaliation for the multiple U.S. attacks on Iranian sites late Friday. Bahrain state media accused Iran of, quote, exporting chaos and undermining regional stability. Egypt, Kuwait, and the UAE also condemned the attack. Hours after the Bahrain drone strike, a UK shipping monitor reported that an unidentified projectile hit a ship in the Strait of Hormuz. This was the second attack on vessels attempting to pass through the vital waterways since Thursday, further testing the fragile ceasefire between Iran and the U.S. Carrie Khan, NPR News, Tel Aviv.
1: International search and rescue teams are arriving in Venezuela after two powerful earthquakes hit Wednesday night. More than 1,400 people died and tens of thousands are reported missing. Rescue efforts are hampered by a lack of resources. John Otis reports.
3: While we were driving into Caracas, we passed convoy after convoy of aid trucks trying to get to the disaster zone. But one problem is that the government lacks heavy equipment like bulldozers and backhoes. That's partly why you see a lot of average folks taking matters into their own hands.
1: John Otis reporting. President Trump's Religious Liberty Commission has provided its recommendations. NPR's Daniel Kurtzlabel has more.
4: The commission interviewed more than 100 people, some of whom said their religious liberty had been threatened. Texas Lieutenant Governor Dan Patrick served as commission chair.
5: And what was used against them was one phrase that's not in the Constitution, and that phrase is separation of church and state. The left has used that one phrase that was one line out of one of hundreds of letters by Thomas Jefferson to batter and hammer people of faith for the last 70 to 80 years.
4: The report recommends that the Justice Department clarify the meaning of separation of church and state. It also recommends strengthening school choice and issuing Know Your Rights posters about religious freedom. Danielle Kurtzleben, NPR News, The White House.
1: The Texas Board of Education yesterday approved the required reading list for public schools in the state. It includes Great Expectations by Charles Dickens, Charlotte's Web by E.B. White, and the Bible, at least some Bible passages. Texas law allows parents to remove child from activities that conflict with their religious or moral beliefs. This is NPR News. The Department of Health and Human Services reports 5 million people have dropped their health insurance obtained through the Affordable Care Act. A major factor is cost. Congress and the president allowed Obamacare premiums to rise on average double over last year. This week, the Supreme Court struck down a law in Hawaii that limited when people can bring their guns onto private property. Residents have mixed reactions. Mark Liddell with Hawaii Public Radio reports.
6: Since 2023, Hawaii gun owners have had to get permission to bring firearms onto private properties open to the public. Think grocery stores, malls, and gas stations. The High Court ruling means concealed firearms can be taken to those areas without explicit approval. Kevin O'Grady is one of the case attorneys who worked to bring the law down.
7: It's our belief that the Second Amendment is not a second-class right.
6: The heavily Democratic state has generally favored increased gun restrictions. Governor Josh Green, a Democrat and a former ER doctor, says gun owners should carry liability insurance if they want to bring their firearms out in public. O'Grady says there will be more lawsuits filed to take on Hawaii's restrictive gun laws. For NPR News, I'm Mark Liddell, Honolulu.
1: The Supreme Court has not yet announced its decision on birthright citizenship. President Trump had signed an executive order that federal agencies not recognize the citizenship of babies born in the U.S. if neither parent is a citizen or a lawful permanent resident. The 14th Amendment to the Constitution says all persons born in the U.S. are citizens. I'm Nora Rahm, NPR News in Washington.
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0: This is Arkansas Roots on KASU, our program that considers the music, arts, and culture of our state. I'm Marty Scarborough, and we're in the midst of a series of conversations learning how different communities around our region will be celebrating America 250. And joining me today to talk about events that will be happening at Jacksonport State Park on the White River, just outside of Newport, is the Assistant Park Superintendent there, Josh McMasters. Josh, welcome to the program.
10: Wow, thank you for having me.
0: Okay, first of all, for people who may not be familiar with Jacksonport State Park, tell us about it, particularly what makes it unique in the Arkansas State Park system.
10: So our park uniqueness in the for the system is we're kind of a blend of, you've got your recreation stuff you can do at our park. We've got a lot of historical parts to our park. So you've got to kind of got a blend of different park types. So you've got, since we're right on the river, you've got lots of fishing, swimming, things like that. But we've got an historic courthouse and artifacts and stuff. So we've kind of got a little bit of everything you can do in a day.
0: Well, tell us a little bit about the history of Jacksonport itself and how your state park helps to document that.
10: Okay, so Jacksonport, the city of Jacksonport, before it was a park, kind of got started because of the river. The confluence of the Black and White rivers right here at the park. So you've got the Black running into the White. And in the early 1800s, the founder of the town, Thomas Todd Tunstall, decided this would be a good spot for a steamboat port, because this was the furthest they could routinely get the big steamboats because of the river depth. Past this, when the river, because the river split, you couldn't always get the big boats further north. And so they decided, or he decided, he could get a steamboat port here, big boats could get here. If they needed to offload, go further up the other tributaries, they could. And so that was kind of how it got started. It grew rapidly with the steamboat industry and bringing supplies and stuff for the area in, logging and things like that. And then by 1852, I believe, early 1850s, it became the Jackson County seat. And that was right before the Civil War. And then after the Civil War broke out, this Jacksonport changed hands between Union and Confederate several times because of the rivers again. That they needed to transport supplies or people, you needed the river. And so it changed hands a couple of times. And then the first part that actually became the park was the courthouse, which was built after the Civil War. It opened in 1872 and was the county courthouse from 1872 to 92. And unfortunately, by then, by 1892, a railroad company had come through. Jacksonport citizens denied the railroad, and they put it through Newport, and everything kind of started shifting that way as commerce went from steamboats to railroads. And so by 1892, the county seat had moved again to Newport, and so Jacksonport had this big building that needed to have something to do with it. It was a school for a little while. It was even a cotton gin for a little while. And it finally spent a majority of its time until it was a state park as a poorhouse hospital from 1910 to 1950. And so if you were too old to take care of yourself, or an orphan, or too sick to take care of yourself, you would have lived or stayed there quite a bit off and on. And then By the 1960s, it was completely dilapidated and had been, and was purchased by Jackson County Historical Society, which turned into a museum, which got everything going to become a state park. And so that's kind of how it started, with the river and moved to the courthouse. And now at the park, we've got the courthouse, we've got campgrounds and a swim beach and a boat ramp, and we've got a little bit of everything here on the river.
0: My guest is Josh McMasters, Assistant Park Superintendent at Jacksonport State Park. And I understand that at your park and at all of the Arkansas State Parks, something is going to be happening simultaneously on Saturday morning, July the 4th. Tell us about that.
10: So our park and all the other parks will be doing a reading of the Declaration of Independence to commemorate America's 250th birthday. And so It may vary. They've kind of given each park leeway on how they want to do it, whether they pass out scripts and have it read by all the people there, or they just have one person, you know, in dress up and read it, however they want to do it. So each park you go to or which one you're at, it might be a little different, but they're all doing a reading of the Declaration of Independence. And so we will have ours here at the park that morning.
0: Okay. Does anyone need to have anything they need to know before coming to the park that morning to participate or to hear that reading?
10: No, not there's, I mean, I can't, it's not going to be that long of a reading. The program itself won't be too long. So, I mean, you can bring a chair if you need to, but you just kind of come comfortable and be prepared to listen and hopefully we'll may learn something from the reading.
0: Well, with the extra day, making it a long holiday weekend from the 3rd through the 5th, tell us about the things that people could come to Jacksonport State Park and enjoy over the course of that weekend.
10: So we'll be doing more programming like we normally do on a holiday weekend with a focus on outdoor recreation. And so we'll be doing several hikes on our trail. And our trail is real easy. We don't have any mountains here at the park, so it's a nice, peaceful walk along the river. We'll, with a park interpreter or a superintendent, we'll talk about the steamboats that would have used the river back in the early days, and we'll talk about what birds and wildlife you'll see on the trail. So it'll just be a nice, comfortable walk, and then we'll also do a fishing program, maybe an introductory to fishing or water safety programs. We've got a big swim beach, and so we like to make sure people are safe if they're going to be swimming in the river. And then we'll have a historical programming, learning about the steamboats or early life in Jacksonport during the 1800s. But we'll have several programming, more than normal, to keep people engaged and entertained while they're here.
0: Will you have any extended hours, or will the park be open just as typical times over the long weekend?
10: It'll be typical times. So our visitor center is open from 8 to 5. The park itself is open until dark. And so you can come in, spend your day down at the picnic area and everything. And then once it's dark, everything kind of shuts down. And even if you tried to stay late, the mosquitoes will run you off anyway. So,
0: well, what do you enjoy most about working there at Jacksonport State Park?
10: I like the fact that no day is like the day before normally. I get to do lots of different things, whether it's talking with guests and doing programs, which I don't do a lot of. We have an interpreter that's her specialty and that's her job. And so we let the professionals do that as best we can. But I get a lot of work on equipment or taking care of the park itself, whether it's mowing or weed eating or running the bush hog to keep stuff looking like it needs to, or helping one of the maintenance staff with whatever's going on in the day. And so my least favorite part is sitting in front of the computer. So I try to do that as little as I can, but that's part of the job too.
0: Well, as someone who's visited Jacksonport State Park on multiple occasions, my family and I have always had a wonderful time when we're there. And we appreciate the things that you and all the state parks offer to Arkansas residents and out-of-state visitors. If someone would like to learn more about Jacksonport State Park, how can they connect with you online?
10: So we have our website, which you just go to. If you search Jacksonport State Park, it's now Arkansas.com. I changed that recently. It's now just Arkansas.com. And then there's a link to the state parks. And so if you go there, you can pull up any state park you want to learn about. You can reserve your campsites online. You can do any of that stuff and see what programming is coming up. And then if you have any other questions, just any of the parks, we're happy to hear from folks on the phone. Give us a call. All the parks have a generic email address where we can hear from the public. So just reach out, ask whatever questions you might want to know the answers to. And we have people here that are happy to hear from you and answer the best we can.
0: Josh McMasters is Assistant Park Superintendent at Jacksonport State Park, located, as he said, at the confluence of the White and Black Rivers. They're just outside of Newport. Josh, thanks again for visiting with me today, and I hope that you and yours have a wonderful July 4th weekend.
10: Thank you. I hope you do too.
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0: This is KASU, the public media service of Arkansas State University. KASU is once again proud to be partnering with the Collins Theater Foundation to present the 2026 Big Grass Bluegrass Festival. It's happening Friday and Saturday, July 24th and 25th at the Collins Theater at 120 West Emerson Street in downtown Paragould, Arkansas. Joining me today via Zoom is one of the performers who will be on stage. In fact, he'll be kicking off the festival, co-headlining a show on Friday, July 24th with the Woodbox Heroes. Joining me today is Chris Jones. Chris, welcome to the program.
12: Marty, it's great to talk to you again. It has been a while, and wonderful.
0: Well, in talking to bluegrass musicians for decades now, I have found that every single bluegrass musician has what I kind of call a bluegrass testimony, how they were introduced to bluegrass music and how it began engaging them. I'd like to ask that question to you. How were you introduced to bluegrass music?
12: Well, a combination of things, since Arkansas is west of Mississippi, I'll mention that some of it happened west of the Mississippi, some of it east of the Mississippi. My uncle Bob Henderson was a banjo player, and there were some country musicians on that side of the family, that played, and I never got to hear them, but I remember hearing about a harmonica playing great uncle. And this is in Michigan, and so I kind of absorbed some of that from my uncle. He was a three-finger style banjo player and also played clawhammer. And so it was on that side of the family. Meanwhile, on my dad's side, and I really kind of credit my stepmother for this, my dad had moved out to New Mexico. And my stepmother was a huge, but also from Michigan, she was a huge country music and bluegrass fan. And her dad was involved in the auto industry on the workers' side. So they hung out actually with, in their family, lots of Southern auto workers who had come up to Michigan. So the music that she grew up with, country music, and also Motown. And so I got exposed to all that, but I got really captivated by the bluegrass, especially. She had Bill Monroe and Flatten the Scruggs records, and had turned my dad onto this. And so that's really kind of where I started playing most seriously, was out in Albuquerque. I had a mentor who gave me intensive lessons for a month that kind of started me on a great path. Her name is Patricia Eves. And she kind of disappeared from my life for a long time, and then appeared at a bluegrass festival in Alabama about 8 or 10 years ago, and I hadn't seen her since I was a teenager. So that was a remarkable reunion. But she was one of the bluegrass pickers in Albuquerque, and there weren't a lot of them, who kind of sent me on that path. So that's how it all got started.
0: It just goes to show there are bluegrass fans everywhere. People think that it's limited to certain parts of the country, but from your experience, it's everywhere.
12: Yes. And, you know, that Michigan connection, now I have a member of the band from Michigan, but Michigan was a kind of a hotbed of bluegrass music because of some of that industrial, you know, migration that happened, bringing that music along. So those connections are important to me.
0: Well, when did you get bitten by the bug to say, okay, I want to start performing in front of an audience and sharing what I'm doing musically? When did that come about for you? Was that in Albuquerque?
12: No, actually, that happened rather back east. And I was, my first stage experience was as a rhythm guitar player backing up fiddle players. I would volunteer to do that in fiddle contests. And this is up in the northeast of New England. And I was going to school up there and got to know some musicians there, some professionals. And so, you know, the kind of traditional fiddle music up there was a lot more kind of French Canadian influenced. And so I was backing up, but, you know, playing rhythm guitar for dances. And that's kind of how I started. And, you know, I really enjoyed that. I had an interesting reunion in the past year with a guy named Banjo Dan Lindner. And Banjo Dan had led a bluegrass band full of transplanted people from Baltimore up in northern Vermont, Banjo Dan, the Midnight Plowboys. And, you know, I was playing bluegrass pretty seriously, but was not playing it professionally, hadn't played it on stage, but wanted to. And Dan's brother, Willie, found me back, you know, before he could trace people very easily through the internet. He found me walking down the street and said, "Hey, I've been looking for you." And he hired me to play guitar as a sub for them, which was my first bluegrass experience. Fast forward to this year, and I just recorded on a song that Banjo Dan was doing. He's in his 80s now. And he wanted me to come in and sing a song that he wrote. So that was a really amazing full circle experience for me. But that was my first paid bluegrass job, and then I ended up playing in a band. And you always long, if you're a novice musician just getting going professionally, to be able to play with people who are better than you, who are going to lift up what you do. And I was lucky that happened to me when I was about 18 years old. I joined a band based in New York State called Horse Country, and the great mandolin player Barry Mitterhoff was part of this band. All good players, and the guy who was sort of my mentor and the band leader was a banjo player who's since passed away, named Bob Mavian. And Bob really was a great guy to play in the first bluegrass band with. So I'm grateful to all these people for a really good start that way.
0: In hearing you talk about your story, I'm reminded that in bluegrass, it seems perhaps maybe more so than any other style of music, maybe jazz falls into this category too, is that it's something that is handed down from generation to generation. The older musicians work with and mentor the younger ones, and it certainly sounds like you had a lot of people who invested in you from a very young age.
12: That is really true, and I think I'm always reminded that it's important to give back in that way. So when I have people who have musical questions for me and want to know about something, and I try to be as generous as I can and remember, you know, what was done for me. And sometimes, you know, we encounter disappointments. We meet people that we admire, and they kind of give us the brush off, and I sort of take that to try to take a positive lesson from that. Said, well, I don't want to be that way. I would like to, you know, emulate the people who are really helpful to me.
0: My guest is Chris Jones. He and his band, the Night Drivers, will be performing as part of this year's Big Grass Bluegrass Festival. His performance will be at 7 o'clock Friday, July 24th at the Collins Theater in downtown Paragould. Okay, I've got to say, this may be some selfish line of questions, but I've got to ask you about your work in radio. I mean, you're well known for what you do on Sirius XM, both on Bluegrass Junction and Willie's Roadhouse. But that wasn't your first work that you did in radio, was it? You've done some work in radio prior to what you did for Sirius XM, right?
12: No, and my training was all on the job, and which sometimes can lead to disasters on the air. But I started off initially going back to Vermont. The college station up there was WRUV, and I was given sort of an open-ended radio show, and I was able to play bluegrass or whatever I felt like, and they had a pretty good record collection. And then I joined the band when I was 25. I joined a band, but I'd always had this interest, but it was very hard to juggle that and touring full time as it was. I was a member of Special Consensus, and there was no way to work in doing radio work while doing that. But I moved to Pennsylvania and started playing with Lynn Morris and Marshall Wilburn and Lee Olson in a band called Whetstone Run. And Lee had an ongoing once-a-week bluegrass show at the radio station there and kept that going. It was a Monday night, so we were often in town for that. So I kind of fell into being a co-host for that. And one day that radio station, which was a country station, a commercial country station, needed or desperate, let's put it that way, for somebody to cover a shift. So they said, can you step in and do this? And I said, well, I've never done it. You know, I've done non-commercial radio, and I really don't know how this works. And getting to the news at the top of the hour and stuff, don't worry, I'll just kind of keep things going. They kind of laid it out like it was easy, right? And you know very well that there's a lot to this. So that was kind of my baptism by fire kind of initial country radio experience. Then I did go on to work in Franklin, Tennessee, just outside of Nashville at a sort of community-oriented country station, and learned a lot of things through that. And that was really helpful. And the SiriusXM thing was really a fortunate break for me. I knew the guy who was running the Bluegrass Channel, and he had been given the job of filling some positions for that. And his name is Terry Hurd, and I had worked for him as a sub on his shows and had done some little commercial production for him. So that's how it all came about.
0: Well, how has your work in bluegrass radio influenced the music that you write and record and perform at your shows?
12: Good question. You know, there I can point to one direct influence. I do a classic bluegrass show over there in Bluegrass Junction, which is called Truegrass, and that's the thing. I have total creative control over that, and just, you know, sort of pick whatever classic songs I want from the 1940s into the 1990s, and I usually work in an old time music segment called pre bluegrass, and there's no other place on satellite radio to hear that music, so. I was playing a thing that was called the Dark Hollow Blues by Clarence Ashley. And Clarence Ashley was an old-time musician from Upper East Tennessee who was a good friend of Doc Watson's, and they recorded some together. Anyway, it was kind of a reworking. The various Dark Hollows are kind of related to the East Virginia Blues, and so it was sort of like East Virginia Blues. But anyway, I got the idea to fuse this. I thought, this is really cool. I don't know if anyone has ever fused this Dark Hollow with the one we're more familiar with, the bluegrass music. So, funny meeting with my band backstage at a festival. I said, hear me out. What do you think about recording Dark Hollow? You know, because it's been so overdone. And I said, look, this will be different. And it turned this into this medley. So this is a case least of a song that I had not heard, but just kind of doing a little bit of research for this show, came up with that. And so that was a direct influence for sure. And then, you know, I'm always listening to not just classic stuff, but what people are doing currently. And that's always, you know, you walk a fine line. You don't want to listen too much to what other artists are doing because you don't want to be, you know, imitating or emulating too much. But there are always ideas. Again, I've always been really interested in the arrangement side of things. I've tended to produce our own stuff, and I'm always interested in how songs are arranged. So sometimes I'll hear something occur and say, well, that was a really cool thing they did. I wonder if that could be done in a different way. So there's that.
0: Let me turn that question around then and just kind of look at it from the other way around. How has being a bluegrass musician made you a better DJ when it comes to presenting this music to an audience on radio?
12: Well, I think it enables you to tell sort of firsthand stories that have to do with direct musical experience with some of the people whose music is being played. And I don't like to get into a lot of self-promotion. I like to have that separation, but I do like to talk about my experience related to the people that I played with and try to make that about them. But I think somebody who became a hero of mine in this area up in Canada is Randy Bachman from Bachman Turner Overdrive and the Guess Who. And he hosts a show on CBC Radio in Canada. It's called Randy's Vinyl Tap. And he plays all this classic rock and roll stuff. And he was so personally involved in all this stuff. And he was great at telling personal stories about everything, and he had tremendous knowledge, and without being name droppy, you know. It, and there's that fine line, I think, that you have to well, because people don't want it to be about you. So I always try to keep that foremost in my mind. But being able to tell firsthand stories, and you know, someone so told me this, and you get, you know, from working in radio for a long time, as you have, you also, because you get to interview a whole lot of people and talk to them, you get some firsthand thing. Well, you know, J.D. Crow mentioned this to me personally. But, you know, there are things that I've experienced, you know, backstage here and there at different shows that are things I think I can pass on to the audience that they might not get otherwise. So there's that.
0: Again, my guest today is Chris Jones. You may have heard his voice before on SiriusXM's Bluegrass Junction or Willie's Roadhouse. You've heard his singing voice often here on KASU over the years as we featured his music on our Bluegrass radio shows. He and his band, The Night Drivers, will be performing Friday, July 24th at 7 o'clock at the Collins Theater in downtown Paragould as part of this year's Big Grass Bluegrass Festival. Well, something else I've got to ask you about, Chris. You know, you're of course a recording, touring, performing musician. You've got the gig with SiriusXM, but you've also had a long-running column for Bluegrass Today. And so, people in bluegrass, particularly fans and sometimes musicians, can sometimes take themselves and the music a little bit too seriously. And you kind of poke fun at that bluegrass culture. What is it about the culture and attitudes of some people in bluegrass that can make it a gold mine for humor?
12: Well, you know, we live in a world all our own, you know, and we have all of these references and just unusual things that only we know about. But there is, as you say, there is a tendency to take ourselves seriously or to treat the music like a religion. And I kind of like to have us laugh at ourselves a little bit. And, you know, I have to admit that this does not go over with everybody. There are some people who do take it so seriously that they're bothered that anybody would want to lighten up about it. But I try to do it, I hope, in a respectful way, because I certainly respect you know, every aspect of bluegrass music in the world that we live in. But there are things definitely worth laughing about, I think. And so I saw myself doing this for a couple of years, maybe. I saw myself running out of material very quickly. You know, it wasn't when COVID happened that I wasn't out there doing it. Then I found myself, you know, on the one hand, I had more time to be writing these. On the other hand, I was lacking inspiration because I wasn't out there, you know, experiencing it and getting ideas. But I did end up writing a few things about, you know, about the way we all dealt with COVID, too. But so, yeah, it's just sort of some of it is a rogue musician's outlook on life and different funny things that we have all experienced in every aspect of the music.
0: Well, and reading what you write for Bluegrass Today, it's so clever, and it's coming from a place where it's not poking fun at it because you don't like it, but it's because you yourself have such a warm relationship with bluegrass and the entire community. That's where this comes from, and that shows through with what you write.
12: Well, I'm glad you think so. Thank you. And I'm always surprised, you know, traveling all over the place, running into people who read this, and you know, I get nice comments, and that always feels good.
0: Well, looking at the calendar, the day when you're going to be performing at the Collins Theater in Paragould on July the 24th is actually the day that your new album drops. You've already released a few singles from it. Tell us about this brand new recording project that's coming out.
12: Yeah, we're really excited about this, and we plan to consider our show there at the Collins Theater, our album release party, because the actual release date, and that wasn't set until we were actually all set to come there before that date had been set, but it was recently nailed down to the 24th. So, this is it's a series of we just went in and recorded a bunch of different songs over a space of a couple of years. And there are actually three different bass players represented on this album for that reason. But it's, we went in and just were recording clumps of songs that sort of went together. And we still have more stuff that is not going to be on this album yet to be released. We just ended up with a backlog of things. The record label was becoming more single oriented. So it came down to us trying to decide what would fit, what seemed the best, and what would fit the best together. And so that's how that came about. And so we have a handful of songs still to come and at a future time. But yeah, I think this is an album that has definitely a few different things for us, and then some things that people recognize as very much along the lines of what we've done before us.
0: One thing I think that's noteworthy about your recordings is that, unlike some other bluegrass artists who will bring in, for lack of a better word, ringers or, you know, session musicians to back them up on their recordings, you're actually recording with the same musicians that you take with you out on the road. What are some of the benefits of that relationship where the musicians who are on the album are also the ones alongside you on stage?
12: I think it really enables you to present your recorded music accurately live. And I'm not somebody that feels like everything has to be to the letter exactly the way we recorded. In fact, I kind of enjoy when artists vary things a little bit from their recordings. But you have a thing that in the overall sound of what you're doing matches the recording. And that's really important. And I've also always felt like as artists, we need to kind of stand on our own. I'm not against guests, and we have a couple of notable ones on this album. But I think you got to have, I feel like you got to make it on the merits of your own music, and okay to bring some people in, but not to overdo that.
0: Well, tell us about the current lineup of the Night Drivers and who'll be with you on stage on the 24th.
12: Yeah, our newest member is bass player Nelson Williams, who had been part of a band called New Dangerfield, which was a black string band, and Nelson is also a guy, a tremendously versatile bass player. He came out of the LSU music program. He's the most musically educated of all of us. Lives in New Orleans, originally from Baton Rouge, so he's our first Louisiana Night Driver, and Nelson brings a whole lot of musical depth to what we do. He's also happens to be a great guy, and I know this for sure now because we just went through a European tour, which is always the test of how people are to travel with. So he's the newest guy, but other than that, you know, we've had people. Grace Fantoff is a banjo player, multi-instrumentalist from Michigan, who's been in the band going on 7 years now, which is hard to believe. And Grace is also a singer and a songwriter, but plays banjo and plays folks in the audience will be wondering what this other thing that Grace is playing is. It's a cross between a baritone ukulele and a steel string baritone ukulele and a tenor guitar. Hmm. It's sort of like a short neck tenor guitar. So we've been using this a lot on some songs and have recorded with this. And so that's something a little bit different. Of course, a longtime mandolin player in the Night Drivers, the longest running member of the band, and somebody that we're getting close to celebrating 20 years of playing together, Mark Stoffel from Southern Illinois, originally from Munich, Germany. So Mark will be on hand.
0: Well, you have, as you said, been playing bluegrass for decades. You're involved in a lot of different aspects of the bluegrass music industry. What is it that after all these years and all these decades still keeps you engaged and wanting to get back into the studio, get back on the road, playing festivals again and again?
12: I think just staying musically interested, which I do, and there's where the radio aspect of it helps out too. Just to hear different things, and of course I listen to all different kinds of music, but I just drawing ideas and so thinking about songs, and I've recently started co-writing a number of songs with John McCutcheon, and a couple of those songs one of those songs is on the new album. And some things like that kind of keep me going and get the creative juices going. But I'm always kind of thinking, I'm not really looking forward to the day when I think, well, I got no ideas left and just going to kind of keep this going. It's always new. And even with existing material, finding new ways to present things and just having that creativity going on, that keeps me going. So it's exciting, and at some point it won't be, then it'll be time to hang it up.
0: Well, we've already mentioned repeatedly your work with SiriusXM and with Bluegrass Today. Let our listeners know about where else they can find you in terms of an online presence that you have, engaging with your audience and your fans that way.
12: Well, Chris Jones is an extremely common name, so I could be hard. I think if you go to chrisjones.com, you get a realtor or something. So the best thing, the easiest thing is to add grass, as in bluegrass, to my name. So chrisjonesgrass.com will get you to the website, and also most of my social media presence is just at Chris Jones Grass, or like facebook.com/ChrisJonesGrass. So that's kind of the key to finding me online. Otherwise, it's a difficult search. And in fact, it's an ongoing problem. Even Leo, in the streaming world, you look up Chris Jones and you have all sorts of people, and I see mixed bios sometimes, and you'll find out that yes, I play for the Kansas City Chiefs, and also have recorded. There's a Chris Jones sort of a rapper who recorded with Shaquille O'Neal. There's sort of alt country Chris Jones guys from the Bay Area. So yeah, I should have changed the name or done like the Texas guys and added a middle name or something years ago, but now it's kind of too late. This new album is, I think, either 15th or 16th album. So might as well just stick with it, even if it's a little hard to find sometimes.
0: Well, I think people will know the correct and the real Chris Jones when they find you and when they hear you, because there's no one else out there quite like you. We are so thrilled that Chris Jones and the Night Drivers will be performing, in fact, kicking off this year's Big Grass Bluegrass Festival at the Collins Theater in downtown Paragould. Chris and the band will be playing at 7 o'clock on Friday, July 24th. Details about the festival can be found at collinstheater.com/bluegrass. Here now is the latest single from Chris Jones and the Night Drivers. It reached number 3 on the bluegrass charts earlier this year. It's called Steal My Today.

0: That song reached number 3 on the bluegrass charts earlier this year for Chris Jones and the Night Drivers. It's called Steal My Today. That band, along with the Woodbox Heroes, will be co-headlining a concert Friday, July 24th at 7 o'clock at the Collins Theater, 120 West Emerson Street in downtown Paragould. It's part of this year's Big Grass Bluegrass Festival that will also include performances by Ramblin' Heart, Williamson Branch, High Fidelity, and Rhonda Vincent and the Rage. KASU is proud to be a presenting sponsor of this event, which is presented by the Collins Theater Foundation. Full details about the lineup and a link for tickets can be found at collinstheater.com/bluegrass. 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And we also keep you connected with the arts and culture of our state right here on KASU 91.9 FM.
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4: This is a story of Arkansas cities and towns. I'm Jonathan Reeves. Fulton is in Hempstead County on the northern bank of the Red River. The community is named after steamboat inventor Robert Fulton. It's one of the earliest non-Native American settlements in Arkansas, located at a convenient crossing of the Red River. The Southwest Trail ran through the area, where a boat landing and a ferry across the river were established early in the 19th century. The military highway that improved the Southwest Trail made Fulton the gateway to Mexico and later to the American Southwest. In 1834, investors platted a larger settlement for Fulton. A post office was established at Fulton in 1838. Called Red River at first, it was renamed Fulton in 1840. By that time, the first school and church in Fulton had also been established. Steamboats regularly landed at the town, unloading passengers and supplies and receiving cargoes of cotton. A Confederate supply depot operated in Fulton during the Civil War. Confederate soldiers and federal troops passed through Fulton. The railroad finally arrived at Fulton in 1874. A railroad bridge across the Red River opened for service across the river on March 20th. Fulton had probably been incorporated when Arkansas became a state, but incorporation lapsed during or after the Civil War. Fulton was reincorporated on October 7, 1879. In 1936, during its lumber days, Fulton had African Americans serving as postmaster, school board member, city council member, and constable, as well as having two black justices of the peace. Hempstead County schools were consolidated beginning in the 1930s, with Fulton children attending school in Hope. This has been the story of Arkansas cities and towns. Our theme music is performed by Danny Dozier. Information for these features was compiled and written by Rich Carville. This program is a production of KASU, the public media service of Arkansas State University.
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6: Raggedy, raggedy are we, just as raggedy.

0: John L. Hancox was born February 5, 1904, in Brinkley and became the voice of the sharecropper through his poems and songs for the Southern Tenant Farmers Union. Hancox's father was a landowner, and Hancox attended school up to the ninth grade and idolized poet Paul Laurence Dunbar. But the Hancox family lost their homestead after Hancox's father was crushed by a wagon in 1921.
1: Well, I had sung a few songs in

0: Delta. Racially integrated from its inception, the Southern Tenant Farmers Union organized strikes and lobbied state and federal officials for better working conditions and protested the eviction of tenant farmers. Members of the union were beaten and some were killed. John Hancock's joined the STFU early on. The Southern Tenant Farmers Union eventually had to move its offices from Poinsett County to Memphis, Tennessee, for safety. But by the late 1930s, the Southern Tenant Farmers Union had more than 30,000 members.
1: They had to live in tents. There is mean things happening in this land.
0: Mean Things Happening in This Land, heard here, was based on the gospel song There Are Strange Things Happening Every Day, recorded by Rosetta Tharpe of Cotton Plant. H.L. Mitchell, the founder of the Southern Tenant Farmers Union, used the Hancock song title for his 1979 autobiography and also dedicated the book to John Hancock's.
1: They curse them and keep them, and some with axe shall be buried. Mean things happening in this land.
2: Well, I think Mean Things was my favorite. Uh-huh. Because it was telling the situation which the people were living under. There is mean things happening in this land.
1: That people got tired of working, and that from sun to sun. But the planners forced them to work at the point of the gun. There is mean things happening in this land. We're gonna roll the union on. We're gonna roll the union on.
0: The John L. Hancock song, Roll the Union On, has been called a labor classic, known far beyond its circumstance of composition. 1930s Arkansas Governor Marion Futrell, a native of Greene County, is called to task in Roll the Union On. The eviction of sharecroppers by landlords for organizing and the mass arrests by law enforcement in Arkansas had drawn national attention, and the governor had sided with the planters.
2: Planters, bosses, the stooges and things that contact them, and, you know, well, sheriffs. They had sheriffs, laws, and police and things was out there to break up this strike. We were supposed to have been striking for, I think it's a dollar a day, from the time you can see till you can't see, from kin to can't.
0: In the 1940s, Woody Guthrie and Pete Seeger discovered John L. Hancock's songs after he'd recorded them for the Library of Congress. Guthrie and Seeger sang them for union organizations across the country. The pair also included Hancock's songs in the songbook Hard-Hitting Songs for Hard-Hit People.
2: The union, having many friends and good support, had to pay a $10 fine to the unjust Memphis court. In Earl, Arkansas, they threw so many in jail.
0: John Hancock's had actually forgotten his song Strike in Arkansas. Heard here, documenting labor struggles in the state in the mid-1930s. 50 years later, the Southern Tenant Farmers Union founder, H.L. Mitchell, found the lyrics and returned them to Hancock's. Hancock's, in turn, recorded this version for the Smithsonian Center of Folk Life and Cultural Heritage in Washington, D.C. in May 1985.
2: You're allowed to kill you dead. The planter says to ask for $1.50 a day is unfair. He never mentioned high prices the labor had to pay him for what they eat and wear. Clap your hands, sing and shout, let's get rigging out. Let's do all we can to get rid of the warmongering man. Let's get rigging out. Oh, stomp your feet, sing and shout, let's get rigging out.
0: After years of inactivity in San Diego, John L. Hancock's had again been recognized by the labor movement by this time, which a half century later faced many of the same issues it had in the 1930s. He was invited to labor events across America. In the mid-1980s, Hancock's came out with two new songs concerning presidential re-election candidate Ronald Reagan. Oh No, We Don't Want Reagan Anymore, and Let's Get Reagan Out.
2: Oh, let's get Reagan out. Clap your hands. Sing and shout, let's get rigging out.
0: John L. Hancock's of Brinkley died of cancer September 18, 1992. But his work lives on. Striking workers of the Kroger grocery chain reportedly sang Roll the Union On in 2003, and in 2004, the West Virginia University Press released a CD called John L. Hancock's Songs,

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1: If I have helped to make this a better world to live in, I'll live on. Yes, I'll live on. When my body is silent and in some lonesome grave, I'll live on. Yes, I'll live on. When my songs and poems are read, I'll live on. Yes, I'll live on. Someday from this earth, I'll be gone. But I'll live on. Yes, I'll live on.
0: John L. Hancock's of Brinkley. It's another song of Arkansas. From Little Rock, I'm Stephen Cook. With Arkansongs.
2: 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Producer is Keith Merks. 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
8: Howdy, folks. 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Our producer, Jeff Glover, offers a recording of Ozark banjo master Adam Fudge, and Aubrey Atwater explores the concept of the old maid in folk music. All that this week on Ozark Highlands Radio. Rogers, Arkansas Rail Yard Live Concert Series began in 2021. Held on the city's Butterfield Stage, next to Rail Yard Park in historic downtown Rogers, it features live concerts every weekend throughout the spring, summer, and fall. The concert series features a wide array of musical styles and interests designed to appeal to the diverse population of Rogers and invite them to experience the newly revitalized Rail Yard Entertainment District. The Ozark Folk Center State Park and the City of Rogers, Arkansas partnered to bring Ozark Highlands Radio to capture a little slice of this modern Ozark culture. Let's start our show with some music by the Americana duo National Park Radio, playing some original songs.

How we doing, Rogers? So happy to be here in Northwest Arkansas. You know, Arkansas is a place we call home, but we're normally over a little bit east of here. We live over about an hour and a half away. This one's called Fame and Misfortune.

So Rogers, Arkansas is located in Northwest Arkansas. It is just north of Fayetteville, south of Bentonville. It's about 3 hours from Kansas City, an hour and a half from Tulsa. And we have a population of about 80,000. The Row Yard Live season begins in May and it runs through October. And we feature 50 plus free concerts and low cost concerts for our community, including all genres from rock and roll to hip hop to bluegrass, Americana, and everything in between. And we make it a point to highlight our local artists, as that's really a focal point of Northwest Arkansas, is highlighting the artisans and musicians that are here. We're all genre of music and just appealing to everyone in our community. To have live music as such an integral part of the fabric of Rogers. So this is just, you know, the next level and something that's been planned for a long time. We have a developed cultural plan that has three prongs to it. It's live music, public art, and culinary wellness. And so as we develop those things, I see nothing but success in the future. There is so much room for growth. And so to see it be what it is, we can only grow up from here. There's a lot of potential, and it's exciting to be a part of it. Rogers literally is a blend of different cultures all here. It's like a convergence, so to speak, of those different cultures, but also of the past, the present, the future, the natural environment, the built environment, where we're located geographically speaking. Right here in on the plateau of the Ozark Mountains. It's amazing. It's very special. And I haven't experienced anything like that anywhere else. And I think that's what defines the Ozarks.

0: We've been listening to the husband and wife duo, Stefan and Carrie Szabo, who go by the name National Park Radio. In their set, they played a couple of their original songs, Meant to Be and Fame and Misfortune. Next, we heard from Rogers Arts and Culture Coordinator Kenya Christian. And we closed with an original song by Eureka Springs, Arkansas band The Gary Lawrence Show called Good Time. We'll pause now for a short break. When we return, let's head down to the vault to hear one of my favorite banjo players. This is Ozark Highlands Radio.
1: American colonists dissatisfied with rule by the British Crown began to lobby for reforms in the mid-18th century. 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
0: Welcome back to Ozark Highlands Radio. Well, I said earlier I was going to head down to the vault. Let's go down there right now and see what Jeff Glover's got going. Howdy, Jeff.
4: Hello, Dave. How are you?
0: I'm just fine. Good to see you down here.
4: Good to see you as well.
0: Hey, this is kind of totally unrelated to this week's show, but I've been thinking about one of my favorite banjo players who I haven't heard in a while. I know we featured him some time ago on this show, Adam Fudge.
4: Oh, yeah, Adam Fudge. He's been a friend of mine for a very long time, since we were teenagers.
0: Is that right?
4: Absolutely, yeah.
0: Great guy and just a super banjo player.
4: Probably one of the best banjo players I've ever heard.
0: Yep, I agree.
4: Yeah, fantastic.
0: Yeah,
4: fantastic.
0: I just wondered if you got any of his stuff down here.
4: We do. We have quite a bit of his stuff. Recently, I was at, here it is. It's a recording from 1984 that I found of him doing a thing called the Bugle Call Rag, which I think was interesting because I'm a trumpet player.
0: That's right.
4: I thought, bugle calls on a banjo.
0: Yeah.
4: I thought I'd give it a listen. Sure enough, it's Adam. It's amazing.
0: Huh.
4: So, yeah. Would you like to hear it?
0: I'd love to hear it.
4: The Bugle Call Rag.
5: The second one's a kind of bluegrass standard called Bugle Call Rag.

0: Oh, boy, that Adam can play now, can't he?
1: He's got like 14 fingers on each hand.
0: Yeah, he must have been just a teenager in 1984.
1: Yeah, I don't know exactly how old Adam is, but yeah, he would have still been in his teens, late teens, probably.
0: Yeah, well.
1: Yeah, you know, he has won competitions playing a banjo over the years. I think he went out to Winfield a few years and did quite well at the international, you know, bluegrass throwdown championship. You know, he always did really well there. And, and of course, he's just been playing with all these different bluegrass bands around here over the years.
0: Yeah.
1: And I've heard him play recently a Bach on his banjo.
0: Really?
1: Yeah, like a Bach classical piece on his banjo.
0: Let's find that if you can. We'll feature it on this segment.
1: I'll dig around for that one. We'll do one on that one for sure. Yeah.
0: That'd
1: Adam
0: be great.
1: Fudge. Yep.
0: All right. Well, look, thanks a lot, man. It was good to hear Adam again.
1: Yeah. I'll see you later, Dave.
0: All right. Bye. Let's head back up to Rogers, Arkansas for more music from the Rail Yard Live concert series. All of the Rail Yard Live events are either free to the public or at a very low cost of admission. The concert series features a wide array of musical styles and interests designed to appeal to the diverse population of Rogers. Jesse Dean was born and raised in a green, rocky hollow a few miles from Winslow, Arkansas, in a house with a piano in every room, walls hung with guitars and banjos, and a tin roof for rainy day percussion. His skill as a musician is homegrown. We'll hear him now, recorded live on stage at Rail Yard, singing a couple of his original songs.

All right. This was for Paul Kelso. Always encourages.

0: All right.
1: Ozark Mountain neo-folk musician Jesse Dean, singing his songs Little Things and Money Matters. Another band we recorded at Rail Yard Live was Dandelion Heart, four talented ladies from Northwest Arkansas, well known for their well-written songs and tight harmony vocals.

0: Thank you. We hope you're all having a good time. Good time.
1: You've been listening to a couple of great songs by Lacey Hampton, Chase Hart, Corey McElvey, and Willa Thomason, who make up the band Dandelion Heart. The ladies played a couple of their original songs, To Be Free and Good Time, Good Time. It's time now for another short break. When we return, guest host Aubrey Atwater will discuss iterations of the song Sister Sally and the concept of the old maid. 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
1: Welcome back to Ozark Highlands Radio. In this week's guest host segment, renowned traditional folk musician, writer, and step dancer Aubrey Atwater explores the concept of the old maid in traditional music.
6: I had a sister, Sally, who was younger than I am. She had so many sweethearts, she had to deny 'em. But

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I had a sister, Susie. She was ugly and misshapen before she was.

0: That was Gene Ritchie singing Sister Sally in 1949 for renowned ethnomusicologist Alan Lomax. Word had gotten out that Gene, a remarkable folk singer and dulcimer player from Kentucky, had recently moved to New York City to work at the Henry Street Settlement School. Where does a song like this come from? It's one of hundreds that Gene, born in 1922, the youngest of 14 in a clan called the Singing Family of the Cumberlands, likely learned from her Scots-Irish heritage. The song either traveled with the Ritchies to the wilderness of Appalachia in the 18th century, or it was picked up once they were in America. In my research, I learned the original 18-verse song called The Wooing Maid was written circa 1656 by English tavern keeper Martin Parker. As the song spread via printed and oral transmission, variants appeared under titles including I Long to Be at a Wedding and The Spinster's Lament. The song then migrated into Scottish, Irish, and American traditions with titles such as Sister Susan and The Old Maid's Petition. It was even printed in American newspapers around 1800. Here are two interesting archives from the Ozark and Max Hunter folk song collections. First, a 1965 recording from Fort Smith, Arkansas, called Take Her Out of Pity. Singer Sue Robb explains she learned it from a friend who learned it from her great aunt. Here is the second verse and chorus.
1: We have a Sister

0: And here is Mrs. Olive Coberly from Wheatland, Missouri, singing A Lensman, A Tinsman, A Tinker, A Tailor in 1959.
1: I have often heard it said by my father and mother that going to one wedding makes room for another. If that be the case, then I'll go without bidding, and I'll leave it to you all if I'm not anxious for a wedding. A lensman, a tinsman, a tinker, a tailor, a fiddler, a peddler, a plowboy, or a sailor. Out of pity, out of pity, out of pity, pity, pity. Oh, don't let me die an old maid. Pray, take me out of pity.
0: So, what is this song about? The 1656 lyrics say, a fair maid neglected, forlorn and rejected. Come tinker, come broomman, she will refuse no man. Come gentle, come simple, come foolish, come witty. If you lack a maid, take me for pity. The protagonist is mystified that other girls get husbands, while she, somewhere between 21 and 46 years old, is amazed that no one will propose or even ask her to dance, especially since she's better looking and more qualified than her relatives. At this point, she'll marry anyone. Since the song was written by a man in the entertainment business, I'm thinking it was intended to be comical, but it's also about loneliness, the constraints of women's lives, transactional aspects of marriage, shame, and the internalization of pressures and values. The comedic parts are perhaps the melodramatic list of men's occupations and the girl's arrogant desperation. In the 1950s and 60s, pop folk groups such as the Clancy Brothers, Kingston Trio, and Women Folk sang the song, as did Peggy Seeger and her brother Pete. I recently watched Peggy performing the Old Maid Song in 2021 in a virtual program she called Invisible People. She described the old maid as a person who, for millennia, could only work low or non-paid jobs such as caregiving or sewing. And to this day, not marrying and not having children causes some women to become outcasts. Here she is singing the third verse in 1955.

Let's finish with Old Maid in the Garret from British folk rock band Steel Eye Span in 1996. A garret is a historical term for an attic room relegated to someone such as a maiden relative.

Thanks, Aubrey. Let's finish up this week's show with another fellow we heard at the Rail Yard by the name of Dominic Brian Roy. Dom has a great vibrato in his vocals, and we hear he's a darn good whistler, too.

0: you scared. Caffeinated coffee, you keep me going.
1: Siloam Springs, Arkansas musician and songwriter Dominic Roy, singing his songs Gone and Hot Hot Coffee. I'm glad we could take you with us this week up to Rogers, Arkansas for this smorgasbord of contemporary Ozark music. I hope you come back next week. There's no telling what we'll have for you. This is your host, Dave Smith. I'll see you then.
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1: This is KASU Jonesboro. I'm Marty Scarborough, KASU Program Director. 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
2: I think fear is just, it's palpable. 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
3: Haitians and many other migrants in the U.S. face possible deportation as the Supreme Court rejects temporary protected status. For Saturday, June 27th, this is All Things Considered. I'm Don Gagne. This hour, an update on the massive earthquakes in Venezuela. NPR's Ader Peralta is there. And what to know about retaliatory strikes between the U.S. and Iran amid ongoing peace talks.
4: It doesn't really mean the end of the state of war between the U.S. and Iran or Israel and Iran, but I do think the crisis is moving towards a de-escalation.
3: And singer-songwriter Caleb Caudle on coping with the world.
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6: Live from NPR News in Washington, I'm Janine Herbst. The death toll for the pair of earthquakes that struck Venezuela this week has now risen to more than 1,400. Rescue efforts are underway. NPR's Fernando Nero has more from Venezuela.
7: It's the third day after the deadly earthquakes that have devastated northern Venezuela. In one of the hardest hit areas, the coastal state of La Guaira, roads are congested. Convoys of military trucks and civilians are carrying aid workers, shovels, heavy machinery, and food supplies. Venezuela's interim president, Delcy Rodriguez, announced that access to La Guaira has been militarized. She said it's an effort to streamline aid into the region. The first 72 hours after a quake are crucial in finding survivors, and local authorities say tens of thousands are still missing. Fernando Narro, NPR News, La Guaira, Venezuela.
6: The leader of Iranian-backed Hezbollah says a newly signed agreement between Lebanon and Israel won't work and is demanding that Israel leave the part of southern Lebanon it occupies. Israel says that won't happen until the militant group disarms. Meanwhile, Israel struck southern Lebanon today despite a ceasefire. NPR's Kerry Khan has more.
8: Hezbollah's leader Naim Kazem posted a lengthy criticism of the framework agreement signed between Israel and Lebanon Friday in Washington. The deal links an Israeli withdrawal from Lebanon to Hezbollah's disarmament, something Kazem says won't happen until Israel withdraws. He says the deal gives away Lebanon's sovereignty, which he called a great sin. According to the new deal, Israel would withdraw from small villages or so-called pilot zones whose security would be turned over to the Lebanese army to ensure Hezbollah does not return and be able to fire on northern Israel. Despite Friday's announcement in a ceasefire, Israel struck near the village of Nabatea on Saturday. Israel's military says the targeted strike killed a militant posing a threat. Kerry Khan, NPR News, Tel Aviv.
6: In Kentucky, heavy rain and dangerous flash flooding are hitting much of the state, prompting water rescues for people trapped in cars and their homes, along with evacuations. Governor Andy Beshear declared a state of emergency in several counties.
9: We've seen 6 to 7 inches of rain in some parts of our Commonwealth, which has created dangerous conditions, flash floods, and I need you to be careful. The second round of this storm event is going to be between about 2 p.m. and 11 p.m. It could dump another significant amount of rain, which is, means it's going to be dangerous.
6: Bashir has also confirmed at least one death from the storms. President Trump is nominating former Oklahoma State Trooper Lance Schroyer as the new head of Immigration and Customs Enforcement. He faces Senate confirmation. If confirmed, he would replace acting ICE Director David Venturella. You're listening to NPR News. America's 250th birthday is a busy year for people who portray George Washington. NPR's Jennifer Ludden met up with one who sees lessons for today's divided times.
10: At this revolutionary reenactment in New Jersey, John Koopman III cuts an unmistakable figure on horseback in a tailor-made replica of General Washington's military uniform. He admires Washington's call for unity and his opposition to political parties, especially now when they seem to put their own interests before the country's.
11: So that's exactly what Washington predicted would happen.
10: Spectator Lee Ann Folk finds comfort looking back on hard times before.
12: So it helps to calm the soul to know that we've been there and we'll get through this.
10: There are more revolutionary anniversaries to come, but at some point, Koopman may start portraying Washington as president. He has a costume for that, too. Jennifer Ludden, NPR News in Millstone Township, New Jersey.
6: A heat wave is hitting Central and Eastern Europe with record temperatures in Switzerland, the Czech Republic, and Denmark. Denmark saw its hottest day since 1874, reaching 98 degrees Fahrenheit. In Germany, the Autobahn was damaged by the heat and travel warnings have been issued. In France, hospitals are under pressure. Many events have now had to be postponed. But in the UK, a slight temperature drop after record highs, while Italy remains on red alert. I'm Janine Herbst, and you're listening to NPR News from Washington.
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14: 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I'm Dave Higgs, and we'll be going to town across three time zones and back again with some incendiary tunes from Magoo, Sickard Hollow, and Shadowgrass on the next Bluegrass Breakdown.
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3: This is All Things Considered from NPR News. I'm Don Gagne. In Venezuela, there is a rush to try to find survivors. It has now been nearly 72 hours since powerful twin earthquakes left parts of the country in ruins. Authorities say the death toll has risen to nearly 1,500 people, and over 3,500 are injured. Many remain missing as the critical window to find survivors continues to narrow. NPR's Eder Peralta is in La Guaira, the area hit hardest by the devastation. Eder, thanks for being there. Tell us what you're seeing and what you've been hearing today.
16: It's utter devastation here. Right now, I'm in front of a building. What was a building? It's pancaked, and you can count the floors, one on top of the other. 1, 2, 3, 4, 5. You can probably hear the backhoes behind me. There's dozens of people. They're using whatever they can, hands, shovels, to try to find people. And what they told us here is that they know that someone is there. They don't know if they're alive or if they're dead or if they're a man or a woman, because all they can see is their feet. And so this is the sort of thing that's playing out all over the state. And there's also like these big high-rise buildings that did not fall, but they lost like whole facades, and you can look into it and you see life has sort of stopped. In one of them, I saw like a kid's bedroom with like you know, the Mickey Mouse sheets were still on. There were still teddy bears on the beds. So it's a place where life has been disrupted in the most awful way.
3: So we mentioned that it's been 3 days since the earthquake hit. So this really is a critical moment, right?
16: It is. You know, experts say that the first 72 hours are key. It's when you have, you know, a bigger chance of finding people alive. There is a rush here. And, you know, one of the sort of hopeful things that you see is you see regular people who have gotten on motorcycles and they have shovels and picks on their back and they're digging through this rubble, sometimes with their bare hands.
3: Venezuela was already facing significant challenges before the earthquake. How does all of that affect the recovery effort?
16: I mean, they've been in a crisis for more than a decade. I mean, the economy has been in free fall. Institutions and the healthcare system have been faltering. And of course, in January, the U.S. Came into the country and arrested and deposed President Nicolas Maduro, you know, and it threw the country into more uncertainty. So this is a punch that Venezuelans did not need. And of course, there's questions. Does the Venezuelan state have what it needs to deal with this kind of huge natural disaster? I think it's also worth noting that this is also the first time since the 1960s that Venezuela has had an earthquake this bad. So it's also a country that is unaccustomed to this type of natural disaster.
3: So we can hear all this activity behind you. Obviously, the search will continue. But beyond that, what are the next steps that you'll be watching for? What happens next?
16: Look, I think the government is very worried about the sanitary conditions here. I mean, right now, you can already smell some, you know, what smells like rotting flesh. And so they're militarizing this place. They're cordoning it off to try to prevent a bigger health crisis. And then also there's the question about what to do with all the displaced people. The government is opening shelters. You know, do they have enough? That's what we'll be watching for.
3: That's NPR's Ada Peralta talking to us from La Guaira, Venezuela, the center of the devastation from this week's earthquakes. Ada, thank you.
16: Thank you, Don.
3: This week, the Supreme Court issued a ruling that allows the Trump administration to revoke temporary protected status from hundreds of thousands of people. That could lead to mass deportations of Haitians and Syrians who have TPS status and protections, some of whom have been living in the United States for years. TPS was enacted by Congress in 1990 and applied to migrants who could not return safely to their home countries because of extremely dangerous conditions. Joining us now is Representative Ayanna Pressley, Democrat from Massachusetts. She's been a leading advocate for extending TPS for Haitians and is the co-chair of the House Haiti Caucus. Welcome to the program.
15: Good to be with you.
3: What have you been hearing from your constituents who are affected by this since the ruling came down?
15: Fear, devastation. I think fear is just, it's palpable. You can hear it in every exchange, verbal and nonverbal. You just feel it. We had been on a high. There was just joy and jubilation in the midst of the World Cup and in Haiti being in the World Cup. And on the heels of that, you know, 24 hours later, this devastating ruling from the Supreme Court, which ostensibly denies the contributions of our Haitian neighbors and denies their very humanity.
3: Critics of temporary protected status have pointed to that word temporary, saying there needs to be an enforced limit on how long people can stay in the U.S. under that legal designation. They say TPS status can't just be renewed in perpetuity as it so often has been. How do you respond to that?
15: 360,000 Haitian nationals call this country home. There is nothing temporary about their lives. Should not be. Their families are not temporary, and neither should their futures be treated with that kind of callousness and fragility. Again, don't you think if people could stay in a beautiful country that is Haiti, that they have such pride that they would have? The region is not safe. It's been destabilized. This was one of the most compelling and effective arguments that I made to Republicans across the aisle, the 10 that voted in support of my discharge petition to extend temporary protected status for our Haitian neighbors, that we had just passed a bipartisan Haiti Hope Health Act, a trade bill. And I said, well, if you recognize that the country needs to be stabilized, how are we going to deport 360,000 people there? So it is a morality argument, but it's so much more than that. When our immigrant neighbors are vulnerable, there are often a lot of predatory actors and behaviors, and people end up being victimized by those. So I just want our Haitian neighbors to know your rights. You have the right to remain silent. Don't sign anything without speaking to an attorney. Local and state government employees should not comply with ICE. And until you receive notification regarding your work authorization being rescinded, you are still authorized to work. And then, although this is very hard to say, it is important to make a plan with your loved ones. We have parents that are asking about how to pursue guardianship in the event that they are disappeared, deported. What of their children that have been born in this country? So it's really important to make a plan for your family for guardianship and keep your important documents together.
3: You mentioned that people should have a plan. Is there a possibility for them to pursue a different legal status other than TPS?
15: I encourage people to call my office because every case is different. And I want to be mindful, given the callousness of this administration and, quite frankly, Donald Trump's obsession with the people of Haiti. He is not only anti-immigrant, he is specifically anti-Black. And he has been so strident in his condemnation and his discrimination and trafficking of racist tropes, accusing Haitian people of eating cats and dogs, referring to Haiti as a country. I'm still shell-shocked, but still resolved.
3: In April, you led an effort in the U.S. House through a discharge petition to extend temporary protected status for Haitians until April of 2029. What can you tell us about where that is now and what action you're taking in the wake of this ruling to try to push that through a Republican-controlled Senate?
15: I see this SCOTUS ruling as a devastating comma, but not a finite period. And so we have many paths to push back on, and we must do that in every branch of government and see it through to the end. So the Senate can and must take action without delay, and it must be taken up immediately. The lower court can rule against Trump's attempt to terminate TPS, so we're still awaiting that ruling.
3: You have been such a staunch advocate for TPS holders, especially Haitians. What's driven your passion and your advocacy for this particular issue?
15: If you're not a TPS holder yourself or have a loved one who is a TPS holder, know that you have been the beneficiary of the contributions of a TPS holder. That certainly is true in my own life. When my mother, Sandy, was in the final throes of her cancer battle, which ultimately she did succumb to, it was Haitian nurses who cared for her, like so many do, as home health care aides in our nursing homes and our hospitals. And it was Haitian nurses who prayed over my mother, who lovingly braided her hair, who oiled her scalp, who comforted her, who centered her dignity. And that's just one example of many. Our TPS holders, they make incredible contributions to our healthcare industries, to construction, to hospitality, to faith houses, to civic life. And their loss will be immensely felt. And again, their value is much greater than their labor. But I do think it's important to lift that up as well. So this isn't just a fight for Haitian TPS holders or Syrian TPS holders. This is not only a fight for all TPS holders. It's a fight for everyone because we all benefit from their contributions.
3: We've been speaking with Congresswoman Ayanna Pressley of Massachusetts. Thank you for your time.
15: Thank you.
3: We should note that in his opinion in this week's case, Justice Alito said the White House approach to immigration was not, quote, overtly racial and was therefore constitutional.

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0: This is from Dvorak's Slavonic Dances, played by Trio Elogio. Hi, I'm Tony Morris. Join me for this week's edition of Classical Guitar Alive as we hear this, the Villalobos Guitar Concerto, and music by Bach, Tárrega, Stephen Goss, and much more. 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
2: I'm Janine Herbst with these headlines. Bahrain says it's been hit by Iranian drones, likely in response to U.S. airstrikes on Iran overnight. Bahrain is home to the U.S. Navy's Fifth Fleet. And separately, a shipping monitor says a ship in the Strait of Hormuz was hit. In Kentucky, heavy rain and dangerous flash flooding are hitting much of the state, prompting water rescues for people trapped in cars and their homes and evacuations. Governor Andy Beshear declared a state of emergency in several counties. Forecasters say more heavy rain is expected through tonight. And some NOAA employees who were fired during the government cutbacks last year have set up their own climate change site, climate.us. It's designed to fill the research gap left after the Trump administration shut down climate.gov. I'm Janine Herbst, NPR News.
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4: This is All Things Considered from NPR News. I'm Don Gagne. The U.S. military attacked missile and drone sites in Iran yesterday, the first such attack since the country signed a ceasefire agreement a week ago. The American attack came in response to an Iranian drone strike that hit a cargo ship Thursday in the Strait of Hormuz, and today Iran says it has struck again in the Strait. We're joined now by Paul Salem. He's the former president and CEO of the Middle East Institute and current senior associate at the Center for Strategic and International Studies. Welcome.
5: Thank you, Don.
4: These latest strikes, they seem like they may undo the progress made toward a longer-term ceasefire between the U.S. and Iran. Your reaction?
5: Well, as President Trump himself said, ceasefires in the Middle East often mean a little less fire rather than a complete ceasing of fire. But I do still think we are in the transition from large-scale war, which we saw a couple of months ago, towards something that will resemble a long ceasefire or a peace of sorts. It doesn't really mean the end of the state of war between the U.S. and Iran or Israel and Iran, but I do think the crisis is moving towards a de-escalation.
4: And from your read of these attacks, the back and forth we're seeing, which certainly do not match the scale or scope of the ones carried out earlier during the war, what do you think they're meant to signify?
5: Well, they're clearly meant from the Iranian side to assert that Iran will be controlling the Strait of Hormuz. There were two pathways out of the strait recently, one next to the Iranian land border and the other next to the Omani border. The U.S. was encouraging that southern route, and Iran, by attacking a couple of ships in that route, and it's said publicly, there will be only one way out of the straits, and it's our way. Iran wants to assert its control there.
4: Before the strikes on Friday, Secretary of State Marco Rubio and the Israeli and Lebanese ambassadors announced a, quote, framework deal between those countries. How significant is that development to you?
5: That is a very significant development. Lebanon and Israel, who've been in a state of war since 1948, have declared in this framework agreement that they want to proceed through various steps towards ending the state of war between the two of them and then opening talks for peace between the two countries. Now, standing in the way of that implementation of such an agreement is Iran's main armed ally and proxy force in Lebanon, which is Hezbollah. And they have already roundly rejected the deal and threatened the government. And they will stand in the way of the implementation of this deal.
4: Well, if Hezbollah is not involved at all in this, what does a framework deal like this really mean?
5: Well, the Israelis are saying if Hezbollah is disarmed in Lebanon and is no longer a threat, they will fully withdraw from all Lebanese territory and establish normal and secure relations with Lebanon. Lebanon is saying and asking the international community for support to strengthen the state and to disarm Hezbollah and other armed groups in the country and take back control of the country. The challenge is that the Lebanese state currently is not able to disarm Hezbollah. And as long as Hezbollah is armed, Israel is saying they won't withdraw.
4: You wrote in a recent piece for the Center for Strategic and International Studies that the Memorandum of Understanding signed by the U.S. and Iran featured Lebanon very prominently. What are the odds, as you see it, of that memorandum's objectives being accomplished?
5: The clause relating to Lebanon was interpreted differently by the different parties. From Iran's perspective, the clause about Lebanon meant an Israeli withdrawal from Lebanon. From the American side, they would like to see Iran stopping its financing and support for proxy groups like Hezbollah. So they meant different things. The MOU itself, I think in broad strokes, I believe is going to move forward. And the broad strokes really are opening the Straits of Hormuz, albeit under some Iranian control, the U.S. already largely lifting its blockade on Iran, easing global energy and trade markets, and entering into nuclear negotiations between the U.S. and Iran, entering those talks. I think those things are achievable.
4: We've been speaking with Paul Salem. He's a senior associate at the Center for Strategic and International Studies. Thank you.
5: Thank you for having me.
4: NPR often relies on reporters going into dangerous places to get the story. It can mean covering a war, natural catastrophes, or highly contagious deadly diseases, like the current Ebola outbreak in the Democratic Republic of the Congo that has killed hundreds of people so far.
6: And I'm in an Ebola ward with doctors going from isolated room to isolated room checking on Ebola patients.
4: That's Emmett Livingstone reporting for NPR earlier this month from a hospital in eastern Congo near the center of the outbreak.
6: All of us are in full protective gear, which includes a bib, two layers of clothing, several layers of gloves, goggles, a mask. It's difficult to describe the level of discomfort wearing one of these suits. These are the conditions under which doctors have to work.
4: It's not just the treatment centers that are dangerous. Just getting into the Ebola zone comes with risk. There's an ongoing conflict in the area, and the recommended precaution to regularly wash your hands is sometimes nearly impossible, as Emmett told me.
6: It's very difficult to get access to running water in a place like this, so, you know, almost everyone is at risk there.
4: So how do you manage the risk and balance it with the need to report the story to a wide audience? For this week's Reporter's Notebook, we wanted to understand what it is really like to go into an area affected by Ebola. I began by asking Emmett a very basic question, how he tries to keep safe.
6: The reality is, if you're going into an area with active Ebola transmission, you're taking a risk because you will come into contact with people who either themselves are in very close contact with people who are suffering from Ebola, or you will come into contact with people who potentially have Ebola. The main way to keep yourself safe is to wash your hands all the time and to be very aware of your surroundings and not to touch people at all. That is pretty difficult in areas where, for example, if you have to go through a checkpoint or if somebody has to check your documents, you're kind of pushed into a funnel with other people and you're trying not to touch them. But that's what you're supposed to do to try and remain safe. I'm not saying that when I was there, it worked 100% of the time. And so now there's a three-week incubation period. So I've been out of the zone for 1 week. I have another 2 weeks. If within that three-week incubation period, I develop a fever, that's a proper emergency and I'll have to alert the health authorities. So that's why I'm taking my temperature.
4: And do you have a personal checklist that you go through every time you enter an area where there are Ebola patients?
6: So suffice it to say, editors took it very seriously. It's no small thing to try and do journalism when there's active ongoing transmission of Ebola, especially in a place where there's a lot of violence. The takeaway that I got from editors was not to do anything I was uncomfortable with. I was told several times that if I didn't want to go, for example, even at the last minute, that it would be okay. And then on top of that, I was given the opportunity to do a special Ebola training, so training for journalists who are working in Ebola zones, which was extremely useful because you learn things like how far away you can stand from people to keep yourself safe, and then kind of best practices about equipment and little tips that I picked up here and there, which were hard to put into practice on the ground just because we didn't have much time. But for example, having, like trash bags with you so that if something is contaminated, if you have to decontaminate something quickly, you can put it in there and then transport it with you in the car and that it won't contaminate other people. So there was a long list of things like that that we were taught, essentially, before we set off.
4: In one of your stories on NPR, you describe a gold mining operation and the working conditions and how people are working in such close quarters, you would never know there's an Ebola outbreak.
6: I'm in a gold mine in Mongwalu. It's in a valley surrounded by steep green hills with lush grass, palm trees, eucalyptus trees. You can hear the sound of a generator, and that's pushing sand down a sluice. Workers then look through that sluice to try and find bits of gold. There, I'd say, maybe 20, 30 pits here. Dozens and dozens and dozens of people are working, despite the Ebola outbreak.
4: They seem to have no concern because they're so concerned about just doing the work and maybe getting paid and getting through the day.
6: Yeah, I would nuance it and say that that is probably the case across Eastern Congo and even across the whole of Congo. People that I spoke to there were aware of the disease and they were saying that they would like to take precautionary measures and that they're afraid of getting the disease, but they just don't really have a choice. And it doesn't matter whether you're in the mines or not. It's very, very difficult to distance yourself from people. It's very difficult to get access to running water in a place like this. So, you know, almost everyone is at risk there.
4: You describe going from region to region, taking a four-hour car ride, and there'd be checkpoints along the way. What happens at those checkpoints? Is it just to make sure you really want to go in there or to warn you about what you're entering? What is it?
6: Checkpoints in Eastern Congo usually serve as a way to extract money from people who have to cross those checkpoints. So tolls are extracted. Other reasons are also to keep an eye on who's going through. As I said, this is an area with a lot of armed conflict. So there's a lot of edginess and kind of a feeling of tension about what people are up to and why they're using the road. When I was on the road, it was fairly relaxed. We were almost always just waved through the checkpoints, including by the Kodeko, which is one of the most violent militia groups in Ituri. And they don't resemble very much. In some cases, it's, say, a line of soldiers that are blocking the road, often hassling kind of motorbike drivers and stuff. We were in a Jeep. We were kind of mostly waved through, maybe because we looked more important than we were. And then the Kodeko checkpoints, those are the militia checkpoints, it was one or two guys kind of standing by the side of the road who peer into your car and then wave you on.
4: And I understand there are all these healthcare workers that you describe being there, but the people who live there don't necessarily trust them and do what they suggest.
6: There's just a general feeling of distrust, and you tend to trust your own. And if you have an outsider come in and say, this is the way it is, and you don't know them, you're much less likely to trust them. And I think it's a very human reaction, and people ultimately work the same way all around the world. And interestingly, it's really the key part of the health response at the moment is trying to gain the trust of communities. And the way that the WHO and other organizations are doing this is by targeting community leaders. So be they church leaders, local village chiefs, that kind of thing. The main job is to get them on board and then get them to talk to the kind of mass of people who live in these areas to try and convince them. But if, I mean, to put it bluntly, if you're a white guy that turns up from Europe or from the US and says, you've got to do this, people just aren't going to listen.
4: What can you say about your plans for how you will continue to track the outbreak and the challenges that do arise as you report this story?
6: Speaking as a reporter, I think what's going to be difficult is when media attention turns elsewhere and this turns into yet another intractable problem in Eastern Congo. This is an area where conflict has been ongoing for 30 years and, with various peaks and troughs and kind of like atrocities that occur and then little bits of peace and peace initiatives. But, you know, broadly speaking, there's not that much interest in the region. My worry is that the more this goes on, the less interest there's going to be.
4: That's reporter Emmett Livingstone, who's been covering the Ebola outbreak in Eastern Congo for NPR. Emmett, thank you for joining us and be safe.
6: Thank you so much for having me on.

0: You're listening to All Things Considered from NPR News. 1 week from today, the United States will celebrate its 250th birthday with a big blowout party. President Trump has had a heavy hand in shaping much of the event programming tied to the anniversary, but not everyone feels like celebrating in that way. NPR's Marissa J. Lang spent the day with crowds of people near the White House to engage in another great American tradition. Protest. Hi, Marissa.
1: Hi, Don.
0: So what do the protesters out there today say this demonstration is about?
1: Well, they're calling it All of Us 250, and it's really meant to stand in direct contrast to the ways that we've seen the Trump administration honor America's 250. There was that UFC fight on the White House front lawn a couple weeks ago. Right now on the National Mall, there's blocks and blocks of this great American state fair. There have been military flyovers with B-2 bombers soaring over D.C. And what organizers of today's protest told me is that all of this emphasis on American might and power and necessity nostalgia kind of misses the point that none of this actually gets at American identity in all of its diversity and complexity. Here's Linda Sarsour. She's a pretty well-known activist. She helped organize this event. She's a Palestinian-American civil rights activist who was also a lead organizer of the 2017 Women's March on Washington and Black Lives Matter protests.
2: We know that this current administration is engaging in erasure of history. It's deciding who belongs here and who doesn't belong here. And we are making a declaration of interdependence and saying that we all belong here. This country belongs to all of us, whether people like it or not.
1: Linda said she wanted people to come to this event and feel inspired, not by what the U.S. has been, but what it can be. People here highlighted a number of ways they'd like to see the country improve, to be safer, more affordable, and take better care of the environment, to name a few.
0: So give us a sense of the vibe out there.
1: Well, it feels more like a block party than a protest, Don. Crowds are gathering at McPherson Square. That's a park just a few blocks away from the White House. And they came here from all over the country. Buses brought people in from cities up and down the East Coast and the Midwest. Some folks even flew in from as far away as Alaska. They had voter registration booths, games, and music. As I was checking out the face painting station, I found Shanice Jones. She's a 13-year-old from Flint, Michigan, who is getting red, white, and blue fireworks drawn on her forearm. I asked her why she felt like it was important for her to be here today.
3: I do disagree with some of the stuff that is happening in the White House and stuff like that, but at the end of the day, I feel like we all need to like come together and be united.
1: Organizers told me that getting young people like Shanice activated was a big goal of the event today, which has been in the works since 2023. Here's Carmen Perez Jordan, an organizer who was also involved in the Women's March.
4: We have to be part of the next 250 years. We cannot be waiting for people to come and save us, right? And so whether it was going to be Donald Trump or another administration, we still would have been here.
1: It's part of a larger national effort today with progressive groups holding events in close to 100 cities all across the country.
0: All right, that is NPR's Marissa J. Lang. Marissa, thank you for being out there today.
1: Thank you.

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4: I'm Janine Herbst with these headlines. The death toll from the devastating earthquakes in Venezuela is rising. Officials say it now tops 1,400, with more than 3,200 injured and tens of thousands are reported missing. International search crews are looking for survivors, but getting to them is difficult. The biggest wildfire in the U.S. is hitting the Tinder Dry Forest in Utah. The state's governor has declared a state of emergency, and Utah is now restricting fireworks. Red flag warnings are also in effect for parts of California, Nevada, Arizona, New Mexico, and Colorado. And the European heat wave continues. Record high temperatures have been recorded in Britain, France, Switzerland, and Germany. They're getting hit with high temperatures as hospitals treat thousands of patients for heat-related conditions. I'm Janine Herbst, NPR News.

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1: It's All Things Considered from NPR News. I'm Don Gagne. 250 years ago, America's founders signed the Declaration of Independence, launching a quest for life, liberty, and happiness. Now, NPR's series, America in Pursuit, is bringing you stories about how that quest has taken shape. That series brought me to a town in western Pennsylvania, where steelworkers took on Andrew Carnegie in July of 1892. And for a moment, it looked like they won. But their eventual defeat at the hands of one of the richest men in the world can teach us a lot about America's economy today. We start just outside Pittsburgh city limits, right between a busy street and the Monongahela River. There sits a small, nondescript brick building. You probably wouldn't even notice it as you drive by, but there's a reason you should.
2: This really is labor's most sacred site in this country.
1: That's Ron Barath, director and lead historian at the Rivers of Steel National Heritage Site. He took us inside that brick building, which served as the center of the action and the violence during the Homestead Steel Strike of 1892.
2: John Morris, who was one of the workers that was killed, was standing right over by that window there. He stuck his head up to see what was going on, got shot, stumbled backwards, and fell down into the pit.
1: Here's what led to that moment. Industrialist Andrew Carnegie owned Homestead Steel Works, but he found himself butting heads with a small but influential trade union, the Amalgamated Association of Iron and Steel Workers. The company was demanding a much longer workday, changes to the pay system,

0: and disavowal of the union. Barriff says workers refused.
1: Really, more than anything else, this is about control. How much say does labor have in their own destiny? That's really what they're fighting for.
0: To help gain control over his workforce, Carnegie had brought in Henry Clay Frick, another well-known industrialist with a history of busting unions. When the labor contract expired, the workers went on strike, and Frick responded. He hired an army of private security, Pinkerton agents, to clear the way for replacement workers. But when the Pinkertons arrived near the mill on barges, workers and community members met them on the banks of the river.
1: The amalgamated leaders told the Pinkertons, turn around, go home. We don't want any trouble. We're not looking for a fight, but this is our mill. Well, commander of the Pinkertons said, no, we're here. We're getting off the boats. And, you know, the old saying goes, no one knows who fired the first shot, but a shot is fired.
0: In all, seven workers and three Pinkertons were killed. And after an hours-long standoff, the Pinkertons retreated. But the union's apparent victory that day was short-lived. At Frick's request, the Pennsylvania governor sent in the state militia to finish what the Pinkertons had started. By November, the union was broken. The workers demoralized. Those involved in organizing the strike, blacklisted. And for those who still had jobs, it was longer hours and brutal working conditions, all for lower wages. For most Americans, Homestead might be a paragraph buried in a high school textbook. Again, it was nearly 134 years ago. But there is a group of locals working to keep this history alive. This is the weekly meeting of the Battle of Homestead Foundation. The group meets over breakfast at a local restaurant. We attended a recent meeting where the discussion was lively, covering history and current events.
2: A couple things on unions in the news. There are some registered nurses, 10,000 of them, that have organized.
0: But we were surprised when one of the regulars, a college professor named Paul Spooner, pointedly asked us why we are revisiting Homestead and not some big union victory, like, say, the nationwide steelworkers strike in 1946.
3: You know, the 1892 strike destroyed and put back the labor movement for 40 years. So why are you looking at 1892 instead of Steelworkers Union and the longest steel strike in U.S. history?
0: It's a fair question. There are any number of labor milestones we could have chosen, but others at the breakfast quickly offered opinions as to why Homestead is worth focusing on.
4: Winning or losing is not the question about whether it was an important strike. It was what we call a turning point.
0: That's Steffi Domeyck, a co-founder of the group and a retired steelworker.
4: Unfortunately, we did not, as labor, have the forces to win because capital in the Gilded Age was so strong.
0: And today, she says she sees too many echoes of that past. Another attendee chimes in. Her name is Rosemary Trump, no relation to the president. She says the world has changed, but the deck is still stacked in favor of big business.
5: Government is siding with business to shut out the 98%. And the lesson of 1892 is you push people so far and they are going to rebel and they are going to do what's necessary to survive and thrive.
0: Roxanne Brown is the current president of the United Steelworkers Union. She says Homestead taught the movement important lessons about solidarity and political power.
6: Without Homestead, I don't know that we would be here today.
0: But the journey wasn't easy. It took some 40 years for the labor movement to really recover from the defeat. That's when President Franklin Roosevelt signed a law that gave most private sector workers the right to form unions. Today, total union membership in the U.S. is less than 10% of the workforce. At the same time, though, public support for unions is at the highest it's been since the 60s, according to Gallup polling. Brown says that's because Americans see the value in organizing in today's economy.
6: Because people are struggling. And people are trying to figure out, how do I pay for a house? How do I afford health care? How do I retire in dignity?
0: While the union share of the workforce has shrunk, it's also diversified. Today, the United Auto Workers represent university graduate assistants. The Teamsters now include doctors, nurses, and paramedics. 25-year-old Dachi Spoltori works as a shift supervisor at a Pittsburgh Starbucks. Their store voted to unionize in 2022.
7: I think the biggest thing, at least for me, is being able to come in and not worry about whether I'm going to be doing the job of six people on a floor with two other people.
0: Starbucks has recognized the union, but after years of off and on negotiations, the two sides have yet to agree on a first contract. As a Pittsburgh native and a labor organizer, Spoltori knows all about the Homestead strike. So I asked what they take away from that strike today.
7: It was an example of how persistent and how determined you have to be. And I see that in the fact that people I work with come in and say, well, this sucks, but I'm still here to change it.
0: We talked to Spoltori in a meeting room at the main branch of the Carnegie Library in Pittsburgh. The irony wasn't lost on us. And in a coda that would have been unimaginable in the Gilded Age, the employees at that library are now members of the United Steelworkers, as are workers at Pittsburgh's Henry Clay Frick Museums. Don Gagne, NPR News, Homestead, PA.
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0: Caleb Caudle has navigated the life of a traveling singer-songwriter through miles of open road, from the Grand Ole Opry to places, well, not nearly as glamorous. Along the way, he's released 9 albums. His latest, out in June, is steeped in his native North Carolina, while tackling the challenges of just finding one's way in uncertain times.

0: The new record is called Heavy Thrill. Caleb Caudill joins us now. Welcome.
1: Hey, thanks for having me.
0: So let's start with the album's title track, Heavy Thrill. Its opening lines are, fell off track, now I gotta get back on course. That seems to kind of set the tone for the record.
1: Well, it's kind of about the cyclical nature of life, how you kind of have to just rip all the joy out of the chaos and just keep going and just be dedicated to your craft and try to get better every day.

0: There's also the image of, is it ants carrying a peach pit up a hill or to some destination? Tell us about that metaphor.
1: Yeah, the line is, an army of ants can lift up a pit of a peach. You know, we rely on all these people around us, these people that we trust. And I think it's just about building a community around you, and you can accomplish so much more by doing that.

0: What is your personal peach pit?
1: Well, a lot of it has to do with traveling. So I have been, you know, traveling all over the world for the last 15 years or so. And, you know, you miss so much back home. And so you try to, like, convince yourself that holidays don't mean anything anymore. It's just another day kind of thing. We'll celebrate when we get home. You're always missing something. But the flip side of that is I've been to most cities so many times that each place starts feeling a little bit more like home.
0: Describe the sound that you were trying to get.
1: You know, I marry all these traditional roots instruments, song structures with more modern techniques as far as recording goes. And I'm not afraid to go try new things and innovate, but I always want to keep one foot rooted in the music from my area, North Carolina.

0: At times, you've had to work to keep your own mental health in line, to keep focused on who you are and what you need to be. After 15 plus years on the road, what have you learned about yourself and about taking care of yourself?
1: I think just trying to keep focus on the work, keep focus on the people around me that mean a lot to me, and just kind of letting the other things fall where they may. And you got to just find the good stuff and stay grounded. And for me, it's like trying to get out into the woods or into nature. Also therapy and, you know, and like just trying to build routines, even on tour, just trying to like have some set routines that I can like rely on to make me feel normal.
0: There's a song on the record that seems to speak to all of this. It's called Anxious.

0: there's a line on there, I'm going to need another can of paint, referring to yourself. Talk about that song.
1: I don't know if you've ever been in a house where somebody was a heavy smoker, but there's like this thin yellow unwanted sheen on the walls that it's pretty undesirable. So you kind of have to just keep throwing another coat on it and another coat on it and trying to get rid of it. But I kind of think that that's sort of where I'm at in life. You know, I'm turning 40 this year, and I don't feel quite as young and adaptable as I once was, but I try to maintain that way mentally. But sometimes physically, we'll drive 8 hours at a time and get out of the car, go straight into a sound check. And so it does feel like a life in motion that's just nonstop. And I just try to find those pockets where I can really become less anxious and just try to center myself and stay balanced.

0: So we talked about your professional life, your touring, your sitting in the producer's chair, but your personal life is about to go through a major change. You and your wife are expecting your first child in the weeks ahead. That'll sure put your head in a certain place, doesn't it?
1: Yeah, I mean, it's a lot of feelings I didn't anticipate, but we're really excited. It's a baby boy, and I've been taking all the classes, doing all the Zoom virtual meetings, painting the nursery, and got the crib put together. And so I'm feeling prepared, but nervous and excited, and can't wait to meet him.
0: So do you have a plan as to how you'll balance things? New baby, new album to promote, touring to support the album, your family broadly. How are you thinking about all that?
1: Well, I usually just take on everything, and I think that I'm invincible, and I try to just do it all. And so I guess I'll just keep doing that approach. I'm sure that'll end up coming back to bite me at some point. But I think that if you live a big life, and I do, you kind of have to just buckle up and do it.
0: Caleb Caudle, his new album is called Heavy Thrill. It is out now. Caleb, thanks for talking to us.
1: Thank you so much.
2: She lives south of Chicago, blue wind like the wind.
0: And that's all for today's show, which we've been broadcasting from WDET in Detroit. We'll be back again tomorrow. 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

0: Sonny Rollins was known for his cool post-bop jazz sound, something he brought to his own compositions and to popular tunes, including cowboy songs and other familiar melodies.
1: To me, it's all Americana because I grew up going to the movies and, you know, the whole Western thing was part of my growing up, really.
0: The introspective Sonny Rollins, a man of great discipline, will hear how he did it. Speaking of cowboys and jazz, two of my favorite topics, we'll hear Ella Mae Moore singing Cow Cow Boogie, Willie Nelson's Redheaded Stranger, and New Orleans guitarist Danny Barker with a song of cowboy life. Let's start with a visit to that jazz byway called Green Dolphin Street. Nancy Wilson with George Shearing's quintet on American Roots. Love.

Olio, a beloved Sonny Rollins composition, performed there in 1954 with Rollins on tenor sax, the ensemble led by Miles Davis on trumpet, Horace Silver piano, Percy Heath bass, and Kenny Clark on drums. That's from the Miles recording Bag's Groove. We'll be talking with Sonny Rollins later this hour. He grew up in Harlem and heard some great musicians, including the Stride Piano Man and all-around entertainer Fats Waller. Heard here in 1937, My Window Faces South on American Roots. Wayne.

0: Ella Mae Morris from Mansfield, Texas, at age 17 with the Cow Cow Boogie. That became the first gold single for Capitol Records in 1942, the same year that that cowboy song was written by Harlem trumpeter Benny Carter for an Abbott and Costello movie, Ride 'em Cowboy, a film that also featured Ella Fitzgerald in her first motion picture role. Sounds like there were urban cowboys and girls from coast to coast. And it's part of the formative world of our guest this hour, Sonny Rollins, who also has some English Caribbean musical influences, and that is coming up on American Roots.
1: Are you familiar with the music of Glenn Hansard? How about Larry John Wilson, R.L. Burnside, or Willie Brown? Hear songs by these artists and many more on this week's Hand Crank Radio on KASU. Host Mike Luster will also feature tunes by Lyle Lovett, Charlie Patton, and Bob Weir and Rat Dog. You'll hear the blues, country music, and Americana sounds in the next Hand Crank Radio, tomorrow night at 7 o'clock, here on your connection for music, KASU.
2: 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That's next up on Bill Street Caravan.
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0: I'm Nick Spitzer. This is American Roots, where we're setting the scene for the great tenor sax player Sonny Rollins, a man known to play calypso in nearly every live set. We've got two tunes that herald that connection of the English Caribbean in jazz. One coming up from Dizzy Gillespie. First, though, the Jamaican guitarist and singer Lord Flea with his Calypsonians. They're saluting Dizzy Gillespie and all his favorite jazz men in 1957 with Calypso Bebop on American Roots.

Dizzy Gillespie on trumpet, championing all things Caribbean with James Moody on tenor and Kenny Barron on the keys, sending their calypso greetings, Trinidad Hello, from the 1964 album Jambo Caribe. Our guest also has a Caribbean connection. Late tenor saxophonist Sonny Rollins was one of the premier players in jazz. Rollins has been a favorite of both fans and critics, traversing bebop and cool with a strong melodic sound.

The calypso rhythm that Sonny Rollins captured on one of his best-known tunes, St. Thomas, comes from family life. Sonny's parents were natives of the Virgin Islands. Sonny was born Walter Theodore Rollins in 1930 and grew up in Harlem. His brother and sister were classically trained musicians, but Sonny turned to jazz early, and by his 20s, he was playing tenor sax with top jazz men like Bud Powell, Miles Davis, and Thelonious Monk. By the late 1950s, Sonny Rollins had a long list of recordings to his name. Many are still classics today, including Saxophone Colossus, Tenor Madness, and Freedom Suite.

0: Sonny Rollins' music ranges from social statements to sweet remakes of popular songs. He absorbed it all in his youth, the sounds of his neighborhood, the radio and movies, and the music in his household.
1: My mother had a lot of these Caribbean records, so I heard a lot of Caribbean records at home. And my mother would take me to some of these Caribbean dances, so I heard it there. But generally in the neighborhood, I heard more mainland jazz, you know, people like Fats Waller and so forth.
2: They have a new expression along Old Harlem Way that tells you when a party is 10 times more than gay.
0: Is there a connection between those early days and your love of those kinds of stage performers in the popular, jazz of the day?
1: Yeah, I think so, Nick, because when I listened to Fats Waller on the radio, it gave me such a feeling of beatitude almost.

0: then, of course, when I heard Louis Jordan and that great band he had, the Timpani Five, and he was playing saxophone, and I loved the saxophone. So it was all sort of laid out for me, really, at an early age.
1: This ain't no jam, the jam can scram. Baby, come on and knock me a kiss.
0: I was born in Harlem proper, which was sort of the lowlands. And then we moved up on the hill, which was sort of a upscale area. And all of the trap people in the black community lived up there. W.E.B. Du Bois, Thurgood Marshall. I used to see him. A lot of great jazz musicians. Duke Ellington lived nearby. And Coleman Hawkins, my idol on tenor saxophone. He lived right around the corner. So
2: what a neighborhood.
0: It was fantastic. Yeah, it was fantastic.

0: Plus, I like the way Coleman Hawkins always carried himself in a very respectable, dignified manner. And that appealed to me a lot because I was sort of a socially conscious guy by dint of my grandmother, who was a big Garvey and Paul Robeson follower. And as a kid, we would march up and down Lenox Avenue, you know, with our rallies for Paul Robeson and so on. So, you know, as teenagers, we would watch all these guys. And as I look back, it was a great place to grow up in.
1: You mentioned Paul Robeson being in the neighborhood, and if we fast forward up to the recordings right after 9/11, Without a Song, you are, in a sense, digging back to that, but bringing it up to a current moment, a very emotional moment in American life.
0: Right, that's a reference to Paul Robeson, right. He did that song.

that song stayed with me. And all those songs stay with me. I mean, you know, all the movies that I went to and the radio and movies, which was the media in those days. I am a guy that can bring out old songs, which I do often, much to the consternation of my musicians.

0: Yeah, your movie repertoire is amazing. I really loved when you did the Western stuff. I'm an old cowhand.
1: Right. Movie.
0: You can connect to modern jazz and cowboys all in one moment, which is a remarkable thing, I think.
1: Yeah. Well, to me, it's all Americana because I grew up going to the movies, and I would spend a lot of time with my uncle, and he'd take me to these cowboy movies. And boy, did I like that. So, you know, the whole Western thing was part of my growing up, really.

0: Well, let's talk about the frontier of bebop. You're growing up through a moment when you've got Charlie Parker, Dizzy Gillespie, obviously Miles Davis and Monk. What's your first memory of Thelonious Monk?
1: Well, I played with on a little job in Harlem. The bandstand was up over the bar, you know, one of these really small places. And Monk played opposite us. Later on, of course, Monk was one of the people that expressed a liking for my work, encouraged me a great deal. He was one of my teachers, really. I'd learned a lot from playing with Monk.

0: One of the things that interests me in listening to you playing with Monk and you in general is that both of you improvise so much on melody. And to me, it makes it very approachable for a lot of listeners.
1: Well, I like melodies. You know, I like singers. I like Billie Holiday, Billy Eckstein, Nat King Cole. So I think that my playing reflects that. Some people play the chord changes. I play more according to the melody. It's just my particular way of improvising, you know.

0: I'm looking at a recording, Bags Groove, with Miles Davis, and you're there in 1954. I wondered about some of the songs of yours that came out of that recording session, ones that became other people's standards, which is, you know, puts you out front as a composer.
1: Well, the ones that I myself composed, Doxy and Olio and Arridge and the things I did with Miles, I really can't put too much credence in myself. I guess I have to consider myself a composer of sorts. But I'm a guy that takes a lot from other people, other places. Occasionally I can hear something, I said, well, gee, that sounds completely original, but who knows, it probably isn't. I probably heard that too when I was a kid.

0: saxophonist Sonny Rollins, the composer, and his tune Doxy, performed with Miles Davis in 1954. The conclusion to our conversation with Sonny Rollins in a moment on American Roots.
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0: This is American Roots, where we've been revisiting a conversation with the late Sonny Rollins, a musician of Olympian talent and perseverance. Those are two things Rollins had in common with fellow tenor saxophonist John Coltrane, with whom he recorded the classic Tenor Madness in 1956.

0: Coltrane, of course, people looked at us at the time as sort of rivals because that was the way things are in jazz. Personally, we were great friends. Coltrane was one of my best friends in life. Coltrane's a beautiful person. He's really like a very spiritual guy, and it was a great privilege.
1: Like Coltrane, Sonny Rollins' spiritual side always shaped his music, and over the years he took time away from the scene to reflect, to hone his skills. The most noted sabbatical began in 1959, 2 years of solitary practice on Brooklyn's Williamsburg Bridge, resulting in the 1962 recording, The Bridge.

0: In life, as in music, Sonny Rollins was in a constant state of self-improvement, studying Zen Buddhism in Japan and yoga in India. The loss of his wife, Lucille, in 2004 was devastating in another personal challenge. But in the end, he always returned to his spiritual center, music.
1: That's one of the things that I'm most proud of in my own life, that I was able to heed my own counsel. Even now, people say, why do you practice? You know everything, you know, this kind of stuff. But I'm seeking something higher. So that's why I practice. That's for today. But in life, I'm also seeking, because I've been through a lot in my life. And I was able to stop smoking and stop drinking, stop using drugs. All of those things were very important to me, and they showed me that there's something inside, your inner voice. You have to listen to it. And it's in music. Music is the same way. You know, I get glimpses of it at a time, and it's beautiful.

0: your new recording, Road Shows Volume 1, you dug into great live performances over the last 30 years or so. How did you evaluate your own recordings? You're so critical. How did you pick the ones you could put on the CD?
1: Well, I was afraid you were going to ask that question.

It wasn't an easy job. My dear wife, I had delegated that to her because she was she had a good musical ear, and it was about 40 plus years you were together. In this case, I listened to as much as I could, and then I had my producer, Clifton Anderson, he sort of suggested some things, but there's a lot of other things which I haven't listened to, which that was volume one, so hopefully there'll be more.

0: Sonny, what is it you would like to continue to seek beyond putting out some of the great live performances of your career up to this point? What do you still hope to improve upon?
1: Well, you know, I have a feeling that our great music, jazz, has still an important part to play in the evolution of humankind. And I'm involved in trying to create jazz which will further that along.

I'm trying to reach the music myself, just in my own musical creation. There's things I'm still working on, my lost chord. I'm still seeking that. And as I get it more into focus, the whole picture comes into view. You know, and I'm grateful that whatever success I've had, of course, but I see more for me.

The towering saxophonist Sonny Rollins. We spoke to Sonny Rollins in 2008, and he retired from performing in 2014. He passed away on May 25, 2026. Let's get back down on the ground in our New Orleans homeland with a man who also lived in Harlem for much of his career, Danny Barker. The late troubadour has something to say about where cowboys and jazz are saddled to the same horse on American Roots.

Back to Basics in 1975 with Willie Nelson, his cowboy epic, The Redheaded Stranger. In that episode, the cowboy shoots the lady because she messed with his horse. Willie Nelson, a jazz-influenced player, along with Danny Barker's I'm a Cowboy. And in that one, the horse dies. Tales of Love and Death. In that mood, here's some George Gershwin, a man beloved by many jazz players, maybe because the Brooklyn-born composer was inspired in part by sounds from across town in Harlem. This tune comes from Gershwin's folk opera, Porgy and Bess, played by the First Lady of the Piano, Mary Lou Williams. It Ain't Necessarily So on American Roots.

0: Billie Holiday, traveling east of the sun and west of the moon. That jazz standard is a well-traveled song, from Ivy League a cappella groups to nightclub torch treatments. 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I'm Nick Spitzer, and this is American Roots from PRX, Public Radio Exchange.
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So that's tonight at 8 p.m. for Rhythm and Grooves on KASU and streaming live on KASU.

0: I'm Nick Spitzer. Have you ever wondered about the man behind this voice?
1: This is American Roots from New Orleans. And if you like the music, tell all your friends. But if you don't like the music, don't tell nobody.
0: That's native New Orleans jazz drummer and raconteur Bob French. We'll meet our friend, the Frenchman, a little later this hour as he talks about reconnecting to the traditional music of his family and his return to the big not so easy after Katrina. In a couple of minutes, Bob French will also sing for you Kid Ory's Muskrat Ramble. Plus, we'll hear music from the annual Ponderosa Stomp, sponsored by the Mystic Knights of the Mau Mau. Right now, though, we've got King Oliver's New Orleans Stomp, played and sung by his one-time protege, Louis Armstrong, on American Roots.

0: Bob French, our guest coming up there with his original Tuxedo Jazz Band, singing and playing drums on the Kid Ory tune Muskrat Ramble. Trombonist Kid Ory was one of the first great New Orleans players to move to that burgeoning West Coast jazz scene in Los Angeles in the 1920s. Before that, a 1930 recording in Hollywood with the stars of jazz and country music aligned together, Louis Armstrong and Jimmy Rogers on Blue Yodel No. 9, all about life down on the corner in Memphis. Here's an old parlor song, long a favorite of New Orleans players, taken on by a daughter of Lake Charles, Louisiana. She built her career as a jazz pianist and singer, also out in the big L.A. It's Nellie Lutcher on American Roots.
1: On one bright summer day,

The washing and the scrubbing, honey. I'll pay the gas bill, the light, the rent, and give you a substantial allowance. 'Cause I know I did you wrong, Bill Bailey. I can't help admit it. I'm an honest woman, maybe wrong, but very honest. 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

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I don't take advice from no one.

0: Nat King Cole on piano, 1947, with Oscar Moore on guitar and Johnny Miller on bass, epitomizing that cool cocktail hour jazz coming from Capitol Records. Nat Cole, also a favorite of our guest this hour, Bob French. And we'll talk with that New Orleans commander of the radio waves and timekeeper of traditional jazz when American Roots returns.
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0: I'm Nick Spitzer. In the late 1940s, several New Orleans Creole jazz men got together in New York City and recorded French songs that were part of early jazz. One song, Les Oignons, The Onions, is about a street vendor advertising his wares in the French Quarter, including Belle Cala Touchot, lovely rice cakes, very hot. This is a new Cajun version of that old New Orleans song played by Beausoleil on their CD Alligator Purse and sung by their gros chien, that means big dog, Michael Doucet on American Roots.

0: Elton Purnell get singing along there with George Lewis and his New Orleans Stompers shaking out the heebie-jeebies. Recorded up north at Rudy Van Gelder's famous New Jersey studio, 1955. When Louis Armstrong recorded that same song in 1926, he accidentally dropped his sheet with the lyrics and scatted instead. And it was the scat that stuck in everyone's mind from then on. Before that, the New Orleans jazz duo Billy and Dee Dee Pierce, husband and wife team, with an ode to hospitalité Creole style in New Orleans, Elaba. Our guest this hour is Bob French, a traditional jazz drummer, local radio host, and trenchant commentator on the New Orleans scene, famous for his love of local music. He and I sat down to talk things over a little while back on a comfy couch before his show at the DBA Club downriver in Faubourg, Marigny. His father, Albert French, was a banjo player, but the band tradition goes back to the original Tuxedo Jazz Orchestra early in the 20th century.
1: 1910, it was started by Oscar Papa Celestan, and it was one of the bands that all the society people used to use.
2: Hello, everybody. This is Papa Celestan speaking to you from the land of jazz. We're playing for you right here in New Orleans.
1: The band was always dressed in tuxedos, and they played all the great halls and great homes, and they actually played the Eisenhower inauguration. And my dad was in the band that time.
0: Now, your dad was a banjo player, right?
1: Correct.
2: Oh, whip that banjo, buddy, whip it.

0: And then Celestine died in 54. Eddie Pearson, the trombone player, took it over for a year. He died. And then my dad took it over. And we had it until 1978.
1: And he went out as Papa French?
0: Mm-hmm. Somebody put that name on him.
1: What was your relationship to your father's music when you were young and growing up?
0: Didn't have a relationship because I didn't want to play that BS as I thought then. And I played R&B. When I started, R&B was popular then.
1: What was wrong with the old jazz?
0: Nothing.
1: Why did you not want to play it?
0: Stupid. I didn't realize how important music was until I tried to play it.

I was living at home. I was still living at home with mom and daddy, and I got forced into it. One night, my dad, he's getting ready. I hear him, I got my door closed in the room, and he buzzed in the room. He said, what's your blue suit on? You're going to work with me. I'm like, going to work with you? He said, yeah. You know, you don't hog it back to my daddy or nobody's daddy at that time. We were raised. We were not half raised. And we going down there, and I said, you know, Dad, you don't know nothing about this music. And he said, I don't work. You'll be all right. You'll be all right. So when I walked in, it was the Fairmont Hotel, right? I got to tell you about this band. Jack Willis, great trumpet player, played with Ray Charles for years. Frog Joseph, one of the greatest trombone players that ever lived. The clarinet player was Joseph Cornbread Thomas. That was his nickname. Great player, great singer, great entertainer. The piano player was Miss Jeanette Kimball, number one piano player in the world as far as playing New Orleans music. And the bass player was one, the most recorded bass player in the world, Frank Fields. Frank Fields played on every hit that came out of the cities in the 40s, 50s, on. And then my dad.

0: This is a pretty big time band for you to walk into to pick up on drums all of a sudden.
1: That's why I felt like 1 inch tall. I had no confidence, didn't know the music. Frog and Jack told me, don't worry about it, we'll take care of it. First tune, one of them turned around and said, this is how the head of the tune goes. Yeah, okay, and I stumbled through that. As the night would go on, I'm saying, like, you're a dummy. You should know this music. You're in the house with this man all your life. Why don't you know this music? When we got off, I was so embarrassed. I didn't even want to take the money. You know, I should be paying them for putting up with my BS. That day, that night,

0: It has always been my desire, if I have a band, I always have some youngsters in the band. I saw the band yesterday, got a little kid, 25 years old. I wish they had about 150 million of those. This kid is a godsend. I needed a trumpet player.
1: His name is
0: Shamar Allen. If you can grab the kid, show him the music, and say, well, look, man, you know, there's another life for you to live. I don't care that this kid has dreadlocks. They could be dreadlocks to the ground. But music is important.

0: What happened to you during the flood, the catastrophe?
1: I was smart for once in my life. I never left the city of New Orleans in all the years I've been here. Never. Because when there was a hurricane, it just battered things down and we hung, you know. But talking about this storm, I said, I think I'm going. I started packing, got my little symbols. I'll be gone 3 or 4 days and we'll be back, you know. I stayed away 5 months. 5 months too long. And I wound up in D.C., outside of D.C., in Accokeek, Maryland. Great little place to live. But I was born here. I'm going to die here. I can't live there and do what I do here. Wasn't no music there. Wasn't any of the food that I was accustomed to eating there.

0: So, Bob, what is music able to do for the future of the city?
1: Well, if we got music, we got life. You know, if we ain't got no music, we ain't got no life. If I quit playing music, Nick, I'ma die. It's the only reason why I came back to New Orleans, to play some music. You know, because I think that I have something to say. This is one of the greatest cities in the world. Even with the ills that we have, this is a great city. I encourage anybody who has never been here to come and see. I encourage people who've been here to come back again. And not only come back again, but come back again and again and again.

There's a great thing that's going on between Harry Connick Jr., Branford Marcellus, and their manager, Anne-Marie Wilkinson. They're building houses down in the Musicians Village, Habitat Humanity, with them. They're doing all they can to make homes for musicians. I have a home that's built already. I can't move in my house because I don't have any lights. I have a nice big yard. I hope to have a big barbecue pit out, and when you come in, I'll have it smoking, and I'll cook some barbecue, and we can sit in the lawn chairs in the back, because I'm going to grow some trees or whatever in the back. And hey, come and see me.

0: Bob French, the jazz drummer, radio host, and social critic. He was New Orleans' most beloved curmudgeon, and he moved into his new home in Musician's Village in the Ninth Ward shortly after our interview back in 2009. Bob passed away in November 2012. The original Tuxedo Jazz Band is now led by his nephew, Gerald French. We miss Bob. Coming up, a musical sampler of New Orleans' tribute to old-time rock and soul, the Ponderosa Stomp, when American Roots returns.
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0: 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Coming up next time on the program, we've got a Memphis tribute to Scotty Moore. That's next up on Beale Street Caravan.
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2: I'm Nick Spitzer, and this is American Roots. New Orleans has a lot of festivals. Of course, the Jazz Fest is known worldwide. But there was once a homegrown tribute to the unsung heroes of rock and roll, R&B, and soul, led by the dedicated Dr. Ike and his Mystic Knights of the Mau Mau. The Ponderosa Stump featured performances from Wanda Jackson to Syl Johnson and Barbara Lynn. And the name Ponderosa Stump was inspired by blues man Lazy Lester. Let's take a trip to the Ponderosa Stump, starting with Lazy Lester's harmonica on the tune of the same name.

From Fort Worth, Texas, the black rockabilly artist Ray Sharp with his hit Linda Lou, 1959. And before that, Barefootin', the 1966 hit by New Orleans R&B singer Robert Parker with our old running buddy Deacon John on guitar. All three appeared at the 2009 Ponderosa Stomp at House of Blues here in New Orleans. The Stomp's been on hiatus since 2019. Before we leave you, we remember a few legendary late New Orleanians and friends, including the guitarist and singer Snooks Eaglin, who we'll hear in a few minutes, and Antoinette Cato, the widow of R&B singer-entertainer Ernie Cato. She ran the club named after his greatest hit, the Mother-in-Law Lounge. It's now run by Kermit Ruffins. Antoinette was a one-woman cultural, economic, social, and spiritual movement. We miss her so much. And I want to dedicate one of Ernie Cato's love songs to her memory, Antoinette Cato, That Certain Girl, on American Roots.

Snook Sieglin, the beloved guitarist who passed away at age 73 on February 18th, 2009, singing a song written for him by the jazz archivist Dick Allen. I'm a country boy down in New Orleans. Snooks was recorded as a blind street singer and later did R&B for Imperial Records and more recently Blacktop Records. Maybe he was best loved in New Orleans for his monthly appearances at the Rockin' Bowl. Farewell to Snooks on American Roots.

Our program is produced at Tulane University School of Liberal Arts here in New Orleans. Special thanks to Stephen Smith and Kate Ellis of American Radio Works for recording my conversation with Bob French. Margaret Howes was contributing producer for our feature on jazz saxophonist Sonny Rollins. His interview was recorded by Jack Schloop. Our team back then included Maureen Lochran, Carrie Maeyama, Jason Ryan, Lauren Callahan, and Jason Saul. The program was updated by Olivia Broslowski. 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